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1: Live from NPR News in Washington, I'm Janine Herbst. President Trump says he won't sign bipartisan legislation designed to lower housing costs. NPR's Franco Ordonez reports Trump's withholding his signature to protest the Senate's failure to pass his sweeping elections bill.
2: President Trump has pushed Republican leaders to press harder to pass his election overhaul, the Save America Act, but the controversial bill doesn't have the votes to pass. The president made his announcement on the housing bill online and expressed his frustration in an angry post, calling Republicans dumb for allowing what he described as a horrible calamity to happen to the party. The move is likely to increase friction between Trump and Republican lawmakers who have been clamoring for any legislative accomplishment to be able to take back to voters ahead of the midterms. But the bill is still likely to become law automatically over the weekend, unless Trump vetoes it. Franco Ordonez, NPR News, the White House.
1: Thousands of Haitian and Syrian immigrants with temporary protected status are losing their U.S. work permits. This after the Supreme Court last month ruled the Trump administration can terminate the designations. From member station WYSO, Catherine Mobley has more.
3: An estimated 15,000 Haitian immigrants live in Springfield, Ohio. Those who came into the U.S. under TPS no longer have that protection. This also means they no longer have a valid work permit and driver's license connected with that TPS. Rose Thalmer Joseph is with the Springfield Haitian Support Center. She says people are anxious.
4: They're asking what they are going to do, or they will be able to feed their family if they don't have any work permit. We don't have the answer.
3: Meanwhile, the Department

0: Department of Homeland Security is offering $2,600 and a free flight home to those willing to self-deport. They can access it on the CBP Home Mobile app. For NPR News, I'm Catherine Mobley.
1: European Union officials are demanding Meta make changes to the so-called addictive design of Facebook and Instagram. NPR's Bobby Allen reports the regulators say features of the social media apps violate EU law.
2: European officials are focusing on things like infinite scroll, autoplay, push notifications, and how the algorithm works on the social media apps. After a two-year probe, EU investigators say those features are designed to hook users, and they have to be scrapped or drastically changed or risk hefty fines. EU law allows for penalties of up to 6% of a tech company's global revenue. Meta intends to fight the changes, saying in a statement that the EU is not considering the steps Meta has taken to protect teens. In its findings, EU regulators wrote that features like autoplay and hyper-personalized recommendations, quote, fuel the user's urge to keep scrolling and shift the brain into autopilot mode. Bobby Allen, NPR News.
1: And you're listening to NPR News from Washington. In Nigeria, dozens of school children and teachers who were abducted by gunmen from a school almost 2 months ago have been freed. Authorities say the group were rescued following an operation by security operatives. NPR's Jewel Bright has more.
3: A spokesperson for Nigeria's president says the children and their teachers were rescued by security operatives following an operation that left several of their abductors dead. Details of the operation have not been released, but authorities say 8 kidnappers were arrested. A total of 39 school children, aged between 4 and 16, and 7 teachers were taken during the abduction in May, and at least one teacher died in captivity. The abduction sparked anger across Nigeria and led to several protests and strike actions by teachers across the country. School abductions for ransom have become commonplace across Nigeria in recent years amid a worsening security crisis in the country. Jewel Bright, NPR News, Lagos.
1: A fast-moving wildfire in Spain has left at least 12 people dead, around 24 missing. Officials in Andalusia say the remote terrain and the lack of access for heavy machinery is making it tough for firefighters. 16 aircraft are being used to help battle the blaze, dropping water. Wall Street higher by the closing bell. The Dow was up 149 points. That's up about 0.3%. The Nasdaq gained 74 points. The S&P 500 up 31. I'm Janine Herbst, NPR News in Washington.
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0: 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It's Usher.
1: 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Your
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2: Little mama. You know you thick as hell, know what I'm saying? Matter of fact, after the club, you know what I'm talking about? Me and my gonna be together, know what I'm saying? I ain't even worried about them really, though. I'm just looking at

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1: Live from NPR News, I'm Dale Willman. President Trump is threatening Iran after the funeral of Supreme Leader Ayatollah Ali Khamenei saw calls for his killing. The comments by Trump were made on social media, where he said 1,000 missiles are locked and loaded and aimed at the Islamic Republic of Iran, with thousands of more to immediately follow. The largest housing bill in decades became law moments ago without President Trump's signature. As NPR's Stephen Bisaha reports, the law is meant to encourage home building across the country.
2: This law is packed with more than 40 different provisions, and at the heart of it is the idea of boosting the number of houses in the U.S. to decrease the cost to buy a home. The law encourages home building, in part by loosening federal regulations and offering financial carrots to communities that build more homes. It also bans large investors from buying up more than 350 homes, a policy pushed by President Trump. Trump refused to sign the law to protest lawmakers not passing his voter ID election overhaul bill, the Save America Act. He did not veto the housing bill, and it automatically became law 10 days after he received the bill from Congress and did not take any action. Stephen Bisaha, NPR News.
1: Three men who survived a fatal shooting involving federal immigration officers in Houston this week say no officer was threatened before the shooting took place. Lorenzo Salgado Araujo was shot through the passenger window on Tuesday during an attempted traffic stop. At the White House on Friday, Border Czar Tom Homan would not respond directly to the killing, but he said an investigation is underway.
3: We're going to hold our officers to high standard, but we got to wait for the investigation to play out, because who knows, is there body cam footage? Is there cell phone videos?
1: Local prosecutors are asking bystanders to provide any video or images from the shooting. British police say they've arrested a man in his 20s on suspicion of murder after a prominent former politician was found dead in their home in southwestern England. Police say they're not treating the murder of Anne Widdecombe as terrorism and that there is currently no information to suggest the murder was politically motivated. NPR's Fatima Al-Kassab reports.
4: 78-year-old Anne Widdecombe, a former Conservative minister who more recently was a spokeswoman for the right-wing anti-immigration party Reform UK, was found with serious injuries at her home in Devon on Thursday morning. Widdecombe was a Brexit supporter and was known for her socially conservative views in politics, opposing abortion and LGBTQ rights. Prime Minister Keir Starmer said her murder was a moment to rise above any political differences. Lawmakers' safety in the UK is a serious concern. Labour lawmaker Joe Cox was killed in 2016 by a white supremacist, and 5 years later, Conservative lawmaker David Amos was stabbed to death by an attacker inspired by Islamic State propaganda. Fatima Al-Kassab, NPR News.
1: And you're listening to NPR News. A wildfire destroyed a remote expat community in southern Spain overnight. At least 12 people were killed as victims tried to outrun the flames in cars and on foot. 8 people were also injured, and another 23 remain missing. Officials say most of the victims died after ignoring shelter-in-place orders. Most of the dead are believed to be foreign nationals. 1,900 personnel are continuing to battle a massive wildfire in southern Colorado. First on the scene when the blaze broke out almost 2 weeks ago were a couple of dozen local volunteer firefighters. Now the fire has become personal to many of them. From member station KRCC, Shauna Lewis reports.
5: The Aspen Acres fire has destroyed hundreds of structures across 2 counties. That includes the homes of a third of the volunteer firefighters in the tiny community of Beulah. Tom Lacka is the fire captain there. He says they didn't stand down.
6: It's hard in your own backyard because it wasn't about protecting such and such an address. It wasn't a number. It wasn't a road name. It was a person whose house we were looking to protect.
5: Lacka says they may have their differences in his community, but they stand together. And they'll come back and do what it takes to rebuild. For NPR News, I'm Shauna Lewis in Pueblo, Colorado.
1: Defending champion Yannick Sinner beat seven-time winner Novak Djokovic Friday 6-4, 6-4, 6-4 to reach the Wimbledon final. He'll be playing Alexander Zverev, who beat British wildcard Arthur Ferry. Zverev will be playing for another major trophy just 1 month after winning his first Grand Slam title at the French Open. I'm Dale Willman, NPR News.
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You come in here for a minute. Sit down. What do you mean? Because we gotta talk. Okay. Now, would you just tell Stacey you're gonna be

After midnight in Elizabeth City, we stop the fast tracks and give you the songs that hit different. You're listening to Nightwind. We'll be right back.

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1: 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Here we are decades later. The sentiment is still the same. 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
1: Live from NPR News, I'm Dale Willman. President Trump is again threatening Iran after there were calls for Trump's death during a funeral Thursday for Iran's former supreme leader. On social media, Trump said the military would destroy Iran for a year if Iran attempts to kill him. Lawmakers in Houston are calling for an independent investigation into the fatal shooting of a Mexican immigration

0: immigrant by ICE agents. From Houston Public Media, Kyle Micklin again reports.
1: The shooting took place on Tuesday in the district of Congresswoman Sylvia Garcia. She says the acting director of ICE told her officers went after the wrong person.
2: He confirmed that Lorenzo Salgado Aroja was not the target of the operation, nor was his brother, who was a passenger in the vehicle.
1: An ICE spokesman says officers opened fire after the driver attempted to run them over. Attorney Hugo Balderas represents two of the men who were in the van at the time of the incident.
3: They confirmed that at no point was there ever an ICE agent directly in front of the vehicle. They also confirmed that the shots came from the sides, not from the front, which is inconsistent, you know, with the ICE agent statement.
1: The local district attorney is also launching his own investigation. For NPR News, I'm Kyle McClinigan in Houston.
0: Graham Plattner is formally withdrawn from Maine's U.S. Senate race less than a week after a former romantic partner accused him of rape. Kevin Miller with Maine Public Radio has more.
4: Plattner said Wednesday night that he planned to drop out, but the progressive Democrat waited 2 days to file the official paperwork. His withdrawal letter doesn't mention the accusations against him, which he has repeatedly denied. Instead, Plattner wrote that his overwhelming primary victory shows Maine voters support the ideals at the center of his populist campaign, such as Medicare for all, ending so-called forever wars, and stopping billionaires from buying elections. And he said by withdrawing, he was seeking to, quote, further the movement we have built. Maine's Democratic Party now has about 2 weeks to select a new nominee to challenge Republican Senator Susan Collins this fall. For NPR News, I'm Kevin Miller.
0: Apple is suing the artificial intelligence company OpenAI and a top executive, alleging they stole trade secrets. NPR's John Ruich has our reports.
5: Apple is accusing two former employees who went to work for OpenAI of stealing confidential information. One of the two people is OpenAI's chief hardware officer, who leads the company's efforts to develop consumer AI devices. The other worked on sensitive product development programs at Apple before moving to OpenAI. The lawsuit accuses them of illegally accessing Apple computers and files, and it alleges that OpenAI has, at every level and in coordination with business partners, been stealing Apple's trade secrets and confidential information. The two companies had partnered together to fold AI into Apple's Siri, but that fell through, and Apple is now working with Google to improve the digital assistant. OpenAI did not respond to an NPR request for comment. John Ruich, NPR News.
0: And you're listening to NPR News. The Gordie Howe International Bridge between Windsor, Canada, and Detroit will be opened on July 27th. The opening was delayed after President Trump said the negotiated revenue sharing was unfair. Trump now says there's a better deal in place. Government health workers responding to the Ebola outbreak in eastern Congo say they've not been paid and are walking off the job in protest. More than 600 people have died so far during the outbreak. That's according to the country's health ministry. NPR's Duri Buscarin reports.
6: The hardest hit area in this outbreak is Bunia in the Ituri province. Onesphore Bengenza is the Ebola response team leader for Mercy Corps there. He says the strike is concentrated among government employees working in disease surveillance and people who handle bodies for burial. But most are still working while they negotiate with Congo's government.
7: Those are people who are in front.
6: If they can't make a deal, Bengenza says, the outbreak could spread out of control. He fears more people would lose their lives as a result. The World Health Organization says 4 out of 5 new Ebola cases in the DRC have no known link to an existing patient, a sign that the true scale of the outbreak is already larger than the official numbers suggest. Duri Buscarin, NPR News, Washington.
0: Crews are once again draining the Lincoln Memorial reflecting pool in Washington, D.C. The Trump administration had paid millions of dollars to renovate that pool, but not long after the work was completed, the pool was again filled with an algae bloom and a liner on the bottom had begun to peel. Trump had said the renovations would last for a century. Stocks finished up Friday on Wall Street. I'm Dale Willman, NPR News.
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0: From NPR Music, this is Alt Latino. I'm Felix Contreras. Okay, this week we're going to take a trip back in time to explore a little-known bit of Latin music history that had been lost but has been recently rediscovered. Let's set the dials on the time machine back to Washington, D.C. in 1971, a moment when a group of young Latino musicians joined forces with some African-American players to create a band they called Zapata, an organic cultural mashup of two communities that were largely well outside the city's mainstream or white cultural and political power structure.
1: We're going to put them in like some bags or something.
2: Now, these used to be all over my ceiling.
0: On a tree-lined street in the city's Mount Pleasant neighborhood, bassist Pepe Gonzalez is digging through a closet in his basement studio, pulling out artifacts that he has saved and carefully guarded from his time in the band over 50 years ago.
2: After the shows, I would always pull them out.
0: Now, check out the names of the A-list bands that they opened for back in the day.
3: Weather Report, Miles Davis, Ross and Rolling Kirk, Stanley Turrentine, Ramsey Lewis, Herbie Hancock. Did I say Sly and the Family Stone? Isley Brothers, Little Feet, Redbone.
0: And there's one crucial artifact that's the reason why we came to visit Pepe, an old recording of Zapata from 1971. It's the only existing recording of the band, and they've just restored it from an old cassette tape.

0: My conversation with Pepe started with the basics, how a band came out of the street culture of late 1960s Washington, D.C.
1: You know, in the 60s and 70s, there was a gang warfare in D.C. And we came out of the first Hispanic and black street gang, but not an offensive gang. We just got tired of people getting their ass whooped by other people. All of our equipment managers came out of the gang. All of the band came out of the gang. You know, good people who were caught up in the street, and the street made them something else only because of the survival needs. We were the outcasts because we were some of the first Latinos that made the move to the black side of things. We grew up in a black neighborhood, so we were accepted on the black side. So we were these Latinos and these black cats who basically were more street. You know, we just defended our turf.
0: So what was going on musically, nationally at the time? Well, what were you guys listening to?
1: At the time was late 60s, early 70s. We listened to a lot of soul. And then around the 70s, we get people like War, Mandrill, and you know, Santana came out. Malo came a little later. Redbone. So all of these, wow, now we had people who we could directly relate to in the sense of our heritage, but then we had a whole plethora of black music that we grew up with. All of that basically became part of who we were.
0: Okay, I need to jump in here for a minute to explain why Zapata's music stands out to me before Pepe explains how they came to that sound. Now, this band existed at the exact intersection of the explosion of Afro-Caribbean rhythms and styles from Fania Records in the early 1970s, a golden era of American R&B, and a style that was popular in the 60s called soul jazz. And according to Pepe, it seemed to be something that was distinct to D.C. and the seven members of Zapata.
1: They were either the black bands or the white bands. Once in a while, a black band might have a white dude, and the white bands might have a black dude, but never a mixture, and a mixture with purpose. And what happened was, it was black bands, we were coming right out of the Motown bag, man. But at home, our parents were listening to the whole diaspora of Latino music, you know, from tango all the way up to Caribeño. So we're hearing these musics from different perspectives, not knowing that it was leaving an impact in the subconscious. Consciously, we did not want to be part of that. Oh, no, eso para los viejos, you know, la música de los viejos, you know, the music of the old people. No, later on, little did I know that I was going to come back to it playing with Maria Rodriguez, playing all those beautiful old, you know, not only salsa, but all those old Cuban songs, man, that, you know, that my parents used to listen to.
0: So I want to stay on that idea of all the stuff that was happening. Like you said, 69, 70, you know, Aretha was on the radio, Santana,
1: James Brown,
0: you know, and along the whole, the
1: Latin, Sly and the Family Stone.
0: Listening to the tape, you guys were like a combination of all these things.
1: Yeah, we never looked at it like, oh, this is a reflection of that era. But when you look at it, or when you hear it, it's a reflection of Latino, black experience, black Latino experience in D.C., which had never been given attention to, because the Latino community was a microscopic community in contrast to what we have, which is a macro community.

0: Okay, so like nowadays, you can go on YouTube and learn how to play, a wawanko, like even from Matanzas, which is really rare,
1: My
0: right?
1: gosh.
0: Everything's on YouTube. You can take lessons. Like, how did you guys learn all of that stuff?
1: We would listen to the records, and the ones that were the real percussionists, when we wanted to play, they go, "Oh, baby, okay, no, estaba dando bien, man, le tiene que dar palma, oh, slap it." And so they would break it down to us because they studied it. They would listen to it on the record, wear the record out, Sometimes they would put a nickel on it to slow it down, or a dime, depending on how much you want to slow it down. So, and the same thing to learn lines. And they would slow it down and then listen to where slap tone, palma. And then they would come back and start playing it to us. And then they would, wherever we wanted to jam, it was always, I mean, there was never a get together where somebody didn't jam. So they would run it down to us, who were not literally percussion players, but we played, and they would break it down, and that's the way we developed.
0: The band was so popular. I'm blown away by some of the bands you guys opened for. I mean, what was that like? Did you get any feedback from people like Herbie or Miles or anybody?
1: Well, yeah, the Isley Brothers and Mandrill loved us, man. Mandrill, every time they came to DC, they would call me up, 483-8605. I remember the phone number, brother. No 202 back then. And they were, "Oh, yeah, Pep." I mean, because some of them could speak Spanish. But where y'all playing at? We're here and there. And they would show up, and the people would flip, man. The Mandrill was up there with us, jamming with us, Isley Brothers loved us.
0: Did you feel like you were reaching a point where guys were about to make a big step or go national or go beyond the region?
1: Yes, when we were in Birmingham, Alabama, opening up for Sly, we had some people from Atlantic actually come. I remember them coming to our rooms and sitting us down, and they said, "Hey, man, we heard this. We heard some of your music. We're very much interested. We would like to follow up on this." This was in 72, 73, but the band really, after a while, the band started going different ways musically. And that never came to fruition, unfortunately.

0: So let's talk about the end of the band a little bit. You said that everybody was doing something different musically. Like, at what point did Zapata cease to exist?
1: Late 74. By then, I had picked up Miles Davis Records, and Moshish was in basically educating me to more of the jazz thing. And I told him that I wanted to buy an upright. You know, everybody laughed at me because I was small and I didn't know much about music. He said, "No, why don't you get yourself a cello, man, if you want to play something like that, man? You know, anyway, you playing electric bass, man. All right, you know, you don't tell an Aries that. I'm an Aries, man. You don't tell an Aries that you can't." So I did. And I started, you know, learning how to play it. I mean, it sat in my room for like a couple of months. I mean, I pluck it, but I didn't know how to even approach an upright without frets. You know, I understood somewhat, but then I started asking questions, and I got a little bit. But you know, my girlfriend had bought me a Method, which I still have, by the way. And she wrote something that I live by today. I still live by what she wrote, and I have it there. She wrote something that was so awesome that I, my whole life, even as of today, I'm still living to those words. But
0: what did she write?
1: May I?
0: Yeah.
1: This is over 50 years old, gentlemen. And in the back she writes, "To become a master in any art." Now, this is a 17-year-old little young lady. "To become a master in any art, you have to first learn and understand the theory, basic truths and answers to your questions. Second, you must apply your new knowledge and practice what you have learned completely and honestly. Finally, you will have experienced a deeper reality never before imagined. You will be a master, one who can live through his art only, and who remains wise and powerful in his concept of life and the art. You will have achieved your purpose on this earth."
0: So that dedication or advice guided you through what you went through after Zapata disbanded?
1: That was the genesis of realizing these words, which I'm still living by these words today, doing my best to become, never become a master, but as best as I can be.
0: So did that, once the band broke up, what did you do personally? You followed the jazz path, because now I moved to D.C. 25 years ago, and you're one of the first names I heard of being one of the elders and one of the guys to go, you know, that's still playing and doing stuff.
1: That's
0: right?
1: Interesting.
0: Yeah.
1: Yeah, I came up through the old collar guard, man, the old cats, the old black cats. This was before there were schools that were teaching jazz, man. There were about three schools nationwide that would teach jazz. Back then, you learn Africanism the way Africans teach, through word of mouth. Mm-hmm. In this case, it's word of playing. I was MF'd and G goddamned and MF'd off stage so many times. But they realized that this little dude wants to learn. So we're going to give the little brother a little chance. But I was tenacious, man. I went to every jam session. They would, "No, you ain't playing the changes, man. Next," you know. And then, you know, I would go back, and every time I saw that new chord, I would play, and the drummer or whoever, "Yeah, boy, you got it now." You know, so that's the way I came up through that. Oh, and no longer, we don't longer have this sea of black musicians teaching us. We have schools. That's why these young people in the last 3.5 generations are coming out playing the hell out of their instruments, but from books. Mm.
0: You followed that path. You followed your own individual path to get you where you are now. What happened to some of the other members of the band?
1: Bacho and Rudy went into the Latin thing, salsa, big band. Ernie and Miguel were both brothers, Chicanos. They were both guitar players in the band. I hate to say it, life got the best of them. Mm-hmm. You know, they followed the path of, they paid it. They paid the price, man. The horn player got caught up on the same thing, but the opposite one was coke and the other one was heroin. And we hadn't seen him for 3 days. And when we went, we found him dead also. But they, a lot, they were still playing. I mean, they were still playing, but not to the degree when Zapata said it's peak, it's the pinnacle of performance, you know. But when I went my way, I guess Rudy, Bacho, and Tony Duncanson and his brother Mike, who were two of the percussionists also, we were about the ones that were playing more than the other cats. You know, the other cats were here and there just, you know, and little by little, of course, the Chicanos moved to California. And unfortunately, that's where they both passed, both brothers passed there.
0: So you're the last one?
1: I am the only one left.

0: Let's get back to Pepe's basement to hear how he restored those old recordings with the help of a producer named PJ Urquilla. So that takes us to the discovery of this tape. Okay, you guys recorded some material, and then take us through what happened. Go back to 1971 when you recorded. What happened?
1: Well, we recorded, and not only did we record it for the first time in a studio, but we also had a lot of live recordings. Back then, our manager had been there from almost the genesis, man, and he lived right here, like two doors down. What happened was that our manager apparently was seeing another lady, and his wife found out about it. And one day, coming late, very late, it was early hours in the morning, like 2, maybe 3 in the morning. It was quite late because back then shows would go real late, and then of course we would hang out. We came and all there were boxes and all everything's, you know, just in front of the house.
0: She threw all his stuff out.
1: All of it, including the boxes with all our information. Now, think about 1974, Washington, D.C. Yo. So we went and unloaded the equipment. I forget where. Oh, at Bacho's house, right up the street, actually. And then we went back to get his stuff. This is in the middle of the night. When we came back, nothing was left. Mm. Boxes. Empty, papers strewn all over the place, some clothes strewn all over the place. But all of, see, the thing about it is that all our material was with his recording. You know, he had these real tapes. Tapes and all that. And all of that was stolen because that's number one priority, man. I mean, that if you're going to steal some, you're going to steal a television or the recording things, right? So that's the, it. And we were never able to salvage it again. And we asked around in the neighborhood. Because we didn't know what we had lost, but we wanted our stuff back, you know. But we were never able to recuperate.
0: So take us through the story of how you found a cassette. Someone found a cassette.
1: Yeah, no, somebody, you know.
0: When was that?
1: I don't know if it was late 80s or early 90s. Something tells me it was late 80s. And his brother we grew up with, but I hadn't seen him forever. And he goes, yo, man. I mean, back then they used to call me Spanish Joe for a whole different reason, because there was Black Joe and Spanish Joe, and when the cops came around, they wanted to know which one is it, Spanish Joe or Black Joe. But we didn't want to get into that one. But hey, Joe, man, what's up, man? Hey, bro, how you been, man? Blah blah blah, cha cha cha, rah rah rah. Nah, man, you know, band ain't around anymore because he had literally, I think he had been locked up. I think, because he said, went back in the day when we used to say, yeah, I was on a long vacation. You know what that means, right? Right. And I told him, I say, you know, the shit was stolen, man, you know, and we were never able to find out who it was because it was on Columbia Road. You know, so Columbia Road and Mount Pleasant was two different crews, you know. So a lot of people, even if they knew, they wouldn't going to tell us who it was. But, you know, all we wanted was just get our stuff back. We weren't going to call no police on them. Because back then, nobody called the police. We took care of our own
0: problems.
1: Yes, always. Never the police. So the cat goes, man, you know, I still got some tapes, man, from back when H.U.R. used to play y'all's music. And I go, you do, man? He goes, yeah, man. But it was a cassette tape. I mean, when I heard it, I put it like, you know, it's like, oh my God. I said, oh man, you know, I saw him a little late and I told him, like, hey man, I appreciate it. Never thought about it. But then Paul Sears, the drummer, the only one white cat that played drums for us for maybe about 4 months, put it on a CD just to have it on a CD. And I kept the CD just to have it until I met PJ. And then, you know, PJ asked about it. And PJ has been working on it for, what, 2 years now or thereabouts?
0: PJ Urquilla also stopped by the basement that day, so I asked him how he got involved in the project. Tell me a little bit about your role in this. Like, how did you come across the tape, and what are you doing with it?
2: So I'm one of Pepe's students. He's been tolerating my bass guitar playing for a couple summers now. And, you know, I've heard a lot about Zapata through the community. You know, sort of the legend of it. So some of my friends who are artists and knew of it had told me about it. And Pepe had been telling me all the stories. And so one day we were down here and I said, what do you mean there's no tapes, man? And he told me the whole story of how, you know, the manager's reel-to-reel tapes got stolen and everything was lost. And he said, well, I do have one cassette that's on a CD. I said, well, let me get it, you know. And so he brought down, it's a burnt CD on a Memorex blank CD. And I'm a DJ and producer, so I knew what to do with it. So I got the data off and I started looking at the WAV files. And, you know, this was a couple summers ago. So I started talking to some people about restoring it. And we tried a couple different attempts and almost gave up on it a couple times. It was the original recording was just missing something. It was didn't sound right. Couldn't really make out the sounds. And so I thought that with some advancements in technology, we'd be able to remix it and remaster it. So it's sort of been a, you know, labor of love for my teacher and his high school band. So I've been working on it now for a couple summers.
0: And so now it's digitized, remastered.
2: Yeah, we finally got the mix and the master done. We found a studio. We've been working with some of our documentarian friends, you know, archivists, to get everything, you know, the photos, the posters. We want to preserve this piece of DC music history and, you know, just looking to get it out and hopefully people hear it. It's a dream of mine that by putting this out here, we find the tape. Somebody hears it and says, oh, I got that reel-to-reel. I found it on the street corner in Mount Pleasant, 1974, been in my garage, you know. So that's my dream. But, you know, I wanted to rewrite the ending.
0: In what way?
2: That this came out, you know, that this record didn't get lost forever.
1: The last rendition of what he has done, and he gave it to me, he sent it to me, I was upstairs and I was listening to it and tears are coming out of my eyes, man, because I thought I would never hear that music again.

0: Where were the tears coming from, man? What was going through
1: from the joy of being able to hear this music again, man. It meant a lot. In retrospect, it means a lot more, man, especially after having lost all of them. And, you know, that's why last year I did on the 50th year anniversary on my own. I got 50 or 100 T-shirts made, I think, with Zapata on the front. And I gave most of them to their offspring of the band, but also to people who, you know, few of the people that are still alive, like my brother and three other my brother's generation that used to help us with our equipment. I gave them and their offspring. But I had a 50-year anniversary on my own just to just pay tribute to them, and because I didn't want these people, I don't want this to go. I knew how important we were, even then. But in retrospect, we were damn important, because historically we basically unified. Matter of fact, we used to give about Father's Children. It was a Muslim band, and us Zapata. We became like brother bands, and we wanted to unify the Latino and the Black community. And at Colorama Park, every summer we would get free concerts where we would ask all the people to come up, and the theme was how to unify the Black and Latin community. That's why I know we were bad mofos, man. And we believed in that. We were basically indoctrinated by the Black Panthers and the Young Lords.
0: The Puerto Rican?
1: Literally, yes.
0: The groups from Puerto Rico.
1: And New York. Like the Bramborettes Chicanos.
0: Yeah. What do you hope happens with the music?
1: Really, I mean, if people find it in any way pleasing to their ears, it's beautiful, man. It's really the historical implications behind how the music was the soundtrack to my life during that time and a lot of other people's lives.
0: What do you think your fellow bandmates would think about being able to put the music out right now?
1: They would probably cry.
0: It's a big deal.
1: I miss them, man. They're my roots, man.
0: Well, I appreciate you sharing it with us, man. And I'm sure they're, wherever they're looking from, I'm sure they're going to enjoy this moment.
1: All this is for them, man. Oh, sorry.
0: It's all right.
1: A lot of stories in that band, brother. From violence to music to traveling and more violence and more violence and violence. Violence was always around.
0: But the music saved you guys.
1: Oh, yeah. It saved me, man. Because when I started picking up that upright, cats would be coming, knocking on my door, and I'd be saying, no, my man, I got to practice this. Man, you ain't going to mount to nothing, bro. You ain't never going to learn that instrument. I still ain't learned it, but I'm still on it.
0: Pepe Gonzalez, man, thank you so much for sharing this.
1: Thank you for your interest in this, man.
0: Thank you.
1: I appreciate you all.

Once again, thanks so much to Pepe Gonzalez for sharing his memories about his bandmates at Zapata and the music that they made together. You can hear The Lost Tape by Zapata on Bandcamp. It's out right now. You should check it out.

0: 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Our audio editor is Noah Caldwell. Executive producer of NPR Music is Sarayo Mohammed. Sonali Mehta is executive director. Special thanks this week to Otis Hart for editing the show. And don't forget, send us an email to altlatino@npr.org. Let us know what you're listening to these days. Let us know what you thought about this show and the music of Zapata. And if you enjoyed this episode, leave us a review on Apple or Spotify or wherever you're listening. I'm Felix Contreras. Thank you so much for listening.
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3: Well, America has spoken.
4: It's summertime, summertime.
3: They've had it with all the waiting and the wondering, and they're just not going to do it anymore. They want their Rosé Wave playlist. And they want it now.
5: This is not the vibe we're bringing to the party, Robin.
3: It's All Songs Considered. I'm Robin Hilton. And after a painfully long two-year break, Lars Gotrich, Marissa LaRusso are back with some sweet summery jams to, well, I don't know. What does Rosé Wave do for you?
5: What does Rosé Wave do for me? Marissa, do you want to take this?
6: Oh, my God. I was just about to say, Lars, you start. You are the founder of Rosé Wave.
5: All right, there's this discussion in Slack about the band Haim, and our colleague Otis Hart said, oh yeah, they're Rosé Core. And I said, no, I think the preferred nomenclature is Rosé Wave. And the idea was not to name a certain style of music, but a style of being, where it's just that summery feeling. It's a little easy, it's a little breezy, it's a lot of feeling, it's a lot of Carly Rae Jepsen style emotion, but it isn't necessarily pop music and can be any kind of anything. So it started this series of summer playlists.
3: It's a good shorthand.
5: Yeah.
3: Rosé, just Rosé, it just says so much. So if people search for Rosé Wave on our site, all one word, you will find literally hundreds of songs handpicked by y'all going back to 2017.
6: That's right.
3: And if you know, and for a good while, it was a summer tradition for us. Haven't done it for a couple of years, but America really has spoken. We did get...
5: We got emails.
6: Oh, my gosh.
3: And posts on social media. People are like, can you think of any reason why you haven't given us the Rosé Wave mix that we deserve? But I managed to convince you to come back. Actually, the song that we've been listening to here, Summertime, Summertime, the 1958 classic by the Jamies, kind of can't believe you never featured this on any of your playlists.
5: Oh, yeah, it feels a little too much like they're forcing me to have fun. Mandatory fun.
3: Yeah,
5: that's not what I'm looking for.
3: Well, we should get to some of this new stuff that you brought. And these aren't all new songs necessarily, but Marissa, why don't you start us off with something that you brought?
6: What's the best place to start? I'm going to start with the song Elderberry Wine by the band Wednesday. I love this band so much. They have a record coming out in the fall called Bleeds. And here's what I'll say. That album rips. Like, there are big, super loud, super noisy guitars on it. A lot of distortion, a lot of intensity. But here's the thing that makes them Rosé Wave. This is a band from North Carolina, and they are very proud to be from North Carolina. They have this very country side to their music. And this song is from, I think, that side of the Wednesday discography. It is perhaps the most easy breezy, warm, young love kind of song on the record. So that all feels very Rosé Wave canon to me.

0: I really love this song, and you know, we were talking, Lars, about how evocative the word Rosé Wave is. Like, you instantly know what you're going to get.
1: Right.
0: And this isn't what I assume when I hear the word Rosé Wave, Marissa.
2: Oh, really? I don't know. For me, there's just something that's so, like, the ideal way to listen to that song is driving in a car with your friends with all the windows down.
0: And a glass of wine.
2: Well, okay. Okay, so maybe you have one designated driver and everyone else has enjoyed some rosé and you're, you know, driving in the car. I don't know. That feels very Rosé Wave in spirit to me.
0: Well, I guess what I'm thinking is that when I hear Rosé Wave, I just assume like nothing but pop bangers or bops. You know, just like you're saying, it's a much, much more complicated vibe than that.
1: It's a feeling. It's a certain kind of sweetness. It's a certain kind of sadness, too, a little bit, too. It's like allowing yourself to be in the emotion at the moment that you're having it. And so hanging out with your friends in a car, what a vibe. What a great vibe. And that leads me right into the next song I want to play, which was also a vibe. I was at a community pool with some friends and their kids. And kids were splashing in the pool. There were teens who were not trying to look too cool but playing volleyball, but they were still kind of looking cool. And there's a nice shade from the trees. And it was just like a nice day. And then all of a sudden, this song comes on. And my friend Jess says to me, "This is the perfect song for right now." And it was a song by the Lajadu sisters called "Come On Home."
0: This came on a jukebox.

0: This is great. I mean, if you were at the pool where I grew up and someone put a song on the jukebox, it was probably the Doobie Brothers.
1: King Surprise, I win.
0: Yeah,
1: absolutely.
0: You know, or, I can't believe I'm blanking on their name. They did that song, Elvira. I remember hearing all the time. Elvira, giddy up, balloon, bop, balloon, bop, bow, bow. No one? No one?
2: No,
0: you don't remember that?
2: No,
0: what was that? Was it the Oak Ridge Boys? But this is great. I
3: love this song.
0: Yeah.
1: These are twin sisters from Nigeria who are making music in the 60s and 70s. And they're very popular in Nigeria, and their story is fascinating because they wanted to make music. They loved the Afrobeat that was happening at the time in Nigeria. They loved the funk music that was happening in America. And they loved folk music that was happening in America. But in Nigeria, in this time in particular, women weren't really allowed to do this kind of thing, to have music careers. So they, in addition to just making great little funky bops, they were also like this feminist message. And all of their songs kind of have this like funky, folky, and joyous beat.
0: So is it Ladaju?
1: Lajadu.
0: Lajadu Sisters, Come On Home. So that's from a 1979 album called Horizon Unlimited.
1: Great, great record. Can't recommend enough.
0: So I'm just here for the hang. I don't really, I just want to hear what you guys are bringing. So, and we've got a lot of stuff we want to play. So Marissa, let's go back to you.
3: So Lilith Fair, are you guys familiar with Lilith Fair?
0: Are you kidding me?
3: Okay. Well,
0: I went through a major, major Lilith Fair phase. Back when that was really popping, back in the 90s. And it was like, if you get out my CD Logic notebooks,
1: yeah, sure.
0: They're full of all the albums from that time. Jewel.
3: Okay, well, I have honestly been talking to people my age and a little bit younger lately who have never heard of Lilith Fair, don't know that this festival, this all-woman lineup existed, don't know that it was so enormously successful. I've gotten a handful of TikToks in my TikTok feed from young women being like, can you believe that they made this music festival with, like, you know, Sheryl Crow and, like, Indigo Girls, and it was women and people went? Anyway,
0: All
3: of that to say that there was an album that came out last year called What a Relief by Katie Gavin, and she is perhaps best known as the front woman of the band Muna, but What a Relief was her solo album, and she described it in all of the interviews that she did around the album as being Lilith Faircore, which I think is so great and so extraordinarily Rosé Wave at its core. So anyway, the song that I would like to play by Katie Gavin is called Aftertaste. I think it is extremely breezy, sitting by the pool with your girlies, gossiping kind of vibe, which has Rosé Wave written all over it.

0: us know. Yeah, I gotta be honest, the vibe you're channeling in your picks, Marissa, I'm there for it. This feels like summer to me because everything's just a little wistful, just a hint of melancholy, you know. It's like there's a weight to all of it in a way. It's not too breezy.
1: Yeah, Robin, I was gonna ask, what's your relationship to rosé?
0: I mean, I think it... Well, I was going to say I think it must taste like sewer water, but if I'm being honest...
2: we're about to... Here we go. Let's do it.
0: Lars is uncapping a bottle of rosé as we speak.
1: Oh, my gosh.
0: What, Marissa, where are we talking to you from right now?
1: I am in my closet in Brooklyn, New York.
0: Well, I'm sorry you can't be here. I was going to say that if I'm being honest, I don't think I've actually ever had rosé, just because everything... All right, let me just say that anything described as light, bright, and refreshing, I mean, that's just not what I'm looking for when I'm reaching for a bottle of wine. Okay. I want something dark and leathery and woodsy to go with the night, which is the space that I like to inhabit. But you brought it here, and I have a coffee mug, so we'll just...
2: Get some nice audio. There we go.
0: Okay.
3: Oh. Oh, God.
0: How do you do it?
2: This is admittedly the cheap one that I just got from the grocery store around the corner.
1: Lars, can you give us some tasting notes?
2: We got some, I would say, grapefruit. It's very
1: tart. Beautiful.
2: Yeah.
0: Oh, it's so sweet. So I've said this before on the show. I most recently was talking with Stephen Thompson about this because he really, really loves Muna. And I've kind of missed the Muna boat. But I like Katie Gavin's solo stuff more. It's, I don't know, it's got a little more character or warmth to it.
2: Yeah, it's real loose.
0: Yeah.
2: Yeah.
0: Yeah.
1: Yeah, I think that makes sense, Robin, because most of Muna's biggest hits are so like get on the dance floor and cry.
0: Yeah.
1: And this, I don't know, if you are a Lilith Fair attendee, this is right in your lane, I feel like.
0: All right, we need to take a quick break here, but we'll have more Rosé Way for you right after this. And you're listening to All Songs Considered from NPR Music. It's All Songs Considered from NPR Music. I'm Robin Hilton. I'm here with Lars Gotrich and Marissa LaRusso, and we're talking Rosé Wave. So all the songs, Lars and Marissa, that you picked over the years for Rosé Wave, they're scattered across a bunch of different playlists or subcategories. These are pretty great. Single and Sauced. Swipe Right in 30 Songs.
2: Yeah. That's... Shout out to Sydney Madden. That one was amazing.
0: Brilliant. Here's another one. Sipping and Sprinting. A playlist for running drunk, I guess?
2: No. All right, here's something I want to make perfectly clear. Yes, when we started Rosé Wave, Rosé was a part of it, but... Over the years, my understanding and way that I approach Rosé Wave has nothing to do with beverages at all. It's just something that makes you feel good. But, you know.
0: Well, I have run drunk, and I don't recommend it. I would go out back when I was used to run. I used to run like about 50 miles a week, and I would I'd go to a happy hour after work or something, right?
2: Sure.
0: And then I'd come home. And go for a run, and I'd be half in the bag.
2: Wow.
0: Yeah, it's a good way to burn it off. Anyway, there are a lot more different playlists here, but my personal favorite that y'all did is Can You Dig It? 25 Golden Jams from a 1969 vintage.
2: Oh, yeah. Lauren Onkey.
0: Oh, did she do that one?
2: She did that one.
0: So, you know, as I said, I was just here for the hang, but when I saw the 1969 playlist, I thought, okay, if it's going to be that kind of party, I can play something here.
2: Okay, please.

0: Marvin Gaye, Ain't That Peculiar.
1: It's got a nice shimmy to it.
0: Oh, my God.
1: That's what you need.
0: Anything from Marvin Gaye works. So if we're thinking about memories of summer and when summer was great, I did used to really enjoy it when I was growing up. I would go for these long bike rides in high school. And the Walkman was a fairly new invention at that point. I know, I'm dating myself. But it meant that I could ride around on my bike and listen to music for the first time ever.
1: Oh, man.
0: And
1: yeah.
0: Yeah, it was incredible. I cannot tell you what a novelty that was and how special that was. And I had this playlist I made, and it was full of Marvin Gaye stuff.
1: You mean a mixtape?
0: It was a mixtape, yes. It actually was, in fact, an actual mixtape on cassette. You see, I've been conditioned now to say playlist. It was an actual cassette, and I remember I had, like, Inner City Blues was on it. And I try to remember what else was on that playlist, and I remember Queen's Somebody to Love. Mm. I had Rolling Stones, You Can't Always Get What You Want. That was always my end of summer song. It was the last thing I'd listen to before school started again.
1: That's a great tradition.
0: Yeah, and then I had Guyana's Adagio by Khachaturian.
1: Okay.
0: Do you know that piece?
2: I'm not familiar.
0: Let's see. This is how it goes. It's most famously used in 2001 A Space Odyssey.

0: This is playing, if you know the film, when he's
1: running.
0: He's running, yeah.
1: Okay, I thought, okay, yeah, I can see it, yeah.
0: It's when he's jogging around the circle, and I don't know why I put this on my mixtape, but I have many memories of listening to this as the sun's going down, and I'm on my bike speeding down the country roads of Kansas.
1: Well, you know, a large part of Rose Wave is actually sadness and being willing to be vulnerable about your sadness.
0: Okay.
2: Oh, absolutely. I feel like there's an emotional range to Rose Wave. It's not just about fun in the sun because, you know, summer can be full of heartbreak and hardship, and you need a soundtrack for that too.
1: So there is this band from Japan called Haku, and they had this viral TikTok of them doing Japanese tongue twister. So it was absolutely delightful and like fell in love with the band as a result. And they put out an EP at the very beginning of the year. It is one of those indie pop songs that's very swoony but sad at the same time, which is exactly my speed. And the song title is Looking Through My Subtle Double Eyelids.

0: Yeah, the translation that I read, it's like she's looking in the mirror and she is describing her features as a young Japanese woman.
1: Okay, yeah.
0: But at the same time, she is wondering about her love life. She's wondering about the future. She is very much in her feelings. And here we got this little peppy indie pop song to kind of get her through it.
2: This is the first time I've heard this song, and I am obsessed. I'm so glad you brought it, Lars.
1: Yeah, I think this is one you don't really need to know what she's saying, maybe.
0: So the top comment on YouTube, understanding 0%. Feeling 100%. Cute 100,000%.
2: That is exactly it, yes.
1: And I think it's only on video. I can't find it anywhere.
0: They have an EP that came out earlier this year. It's just a few songs. They had an album come out a couple years ago. I'm obsessed with them. I desperately need them to come to the U.S.

0: you know, if you're at like a backyard barbecue and a bunch of your extended family is there, this is music that you could put on and like no one would be offended by it. And obviously, inoffensive is not like a huge compliment to music, but I genuinely mean like anyone I think could hear the song and fall in love with it.
1: Critics are saying it's not offensive.
0: No, but I really do mean it in a genuine compliment sort of way.

0: Marissa, this is so nice.
1: I love this.
0: Love the piano. His voice is incredible.
1: And there's a chance that someone might hear this song and not be familiar with him, but think that the song sounds familiar. And that is probably because it was sampled by the artist formerly known as Kanye West on his song, I Wonder. I think I probably heard that Kanye song before I heard this record and, you know, recognized it immediately. An amazing other story that I heard about Labi Siffre is that another song of his was sampled by Eminem. And I read that when Eminem was trying to get the sample clearance, Labi Siffre asked him to take out all the homophobia from the song before he would clear the sample, so awesome and an incredible. I wish that could be a metric for all sample clearance of all time. But yeah, I love this record so much. It's called Crying, Laughing, Loving, Lying. He has a lot of really wonderful albums, but that's one that I'm the most familiar with.
0: Well, there's obviously a whole lot more music that we could play here. Lars, I think you're going to do a playlist, where people can find full versions of these songs and a bunch more.
2: It's going to be from any era, from any style of music, from all over the world. I love making this as international and global and as fun as possible.
0: So what, that'll be in Spotify and Apple?
2: I'm going to put it in as many streaming services as I possibly can. I love being inclusive with Rose Wave.
0: All right, so you've got one more song that you want to take us out on.
2: So Emery is sort of like the Mariah Carey of summertime, because Mariah Carey owns Christmas.
1: Of course, we all know this, yes.
2: Fair. My queen. But Emery owns summer, mostly based on the song Why Don't We Fall in Love. It's a song from 2002. It's from her debut album, All I Have. And the thing that I love about Why We Don't Fall in Love is that it captures the desperation and sweetness around a summer love. It actually has a nice rhythm to it that makes you want to walk down a street on a hot summer day, hand in hand with your boo. And
0: eating your snow cone.
2: Eating your snow cone, enjoying your iced coffee, your iced tea, what have you. And everything feels good and new and fresh.
3: So many things I'm going through. So much that I want to do.
0: All right, we'll go out on this. The Lars Gotrich, Marissa LaRusso, a grateful nation, thank you.
1: It was my pleasure to be here, Robin. Thank you so much.
2: Robin just took another sip of his rosé and he's making a face.
0: It's a little like champagne. It's a little champagne-y. It's like without the bubbles. And for NPR Music, I'm Robin Hilton. It's All Songs Considered.

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1: Live from NPR News in Washington, I'm Louise Schiavone. Iran's foreign minister is in Oman today for talks over control of the Strait of Hormuz. This comes as Iran and the U.S. traded fire this week, which NPR's Emily Feng reports ended a temporary ceasefire between the two countries.
2: Iran's Abbas Araghchi is in the Gulf country of Oman today. The two countries have been trying to hammer out an agreement to open the Strait of Hormuz, but Oman is against Iran's proposal for Tehran to collect mandatory tolls on ships passing through. Oman has been an important diplomatic back channel between the U.S. and Iran as well. And the U.S. has tried to open a safe maritime channel that hugs Oman's coast and bypasses Iranian control of the strait. But ship traffic is overall slowed after the U.S. and Iran fired at each other's military assets this week. Ship tracking data shows the number of vessels making it through the Strait of Hormuz dropping by nearly half on Thursday. Emily Feng, NPR News.
1: On his Truth Social platform, President Trump has responded to open calls for his killing from inside Iran. He wrote that 1,000 missiles are locked and loaded and aimed at Iran should they act on that threat. At the White House Friday, President Trump's border czar, Tom Homan, did not comment on the fatal shooting of a man by ICE agents in Houston this week. Homan says the investigation should proceed and that ICE officers will be held accountable if they are found at fault.
3: We're going to hold our officers to high standard, but we got to wait for the investigation to play out, because who knows, is there body cam footage? Is there cell phone videos?
1: Three men who survived the incident in Houston say no officer was threatened. A lawyer involved in the case says the men told him an officer shot and killed Lorenzo Salgado Araujo through the passenger side window Tuesday during an attempted traffic stop. The three reject a Department of Homeland Security charge that the man killed had rammed an ICE vehicle. The governor of Michigan is facing growing pressure to pull her National Guard troops out of Washington, D.C., now that the 4th of July celebrations have finished. This comes amid concerns they were being used as part of President

0: President Trump's anti-crime task force. NPR's Kat Lonsdorf has details.
1: All 13 members of D.C.'s city council signed a letter asking for Whitmer to withdraw her troops. A coalition of more than two dozen civil society groups sent a similar letter earlier this week. Michigan is one of several Democratic-led states to recently send National Guard troops to D.C. under strict orders to only participate in America 250 proceedings. But local D.C. residents and activists have documented Guard from those states participating in presence patrols in neighborhoods far from the celebrations, something the thousands of troops under President Trump's ongoing task force have been doing for months. Whitmer has previously said she would pull her troops if used in such a way. Kat Lonsdorf, NPR News, Washington.
0: This is NPR. 1,900 personnel are continuing to battle a massive wildfire in southern Colorado. First on the scene, when the blaze broke out almost 2 weeks ago, were a couple of dozen local volunteer firefighters. Now the fire has become personal to many of them. From member station KRCC, Shanna Lewis reports.
2: The Aspen Acres fire has destroyed hundreds of structures across two counties. That includes the homes of a third of the volunteer firefighters in the tiny community of Beulah. Tom Lacka is the fire captain there. He says they didn't stand down.
3: It's hard in your own backyard because it wasn't about protecting such and such an address. It wasn't a number. It wasn't a road name. It was a person whose house we were looking to protect.
2: Laka says they may have their differences in his community, but they stand together. And they'll come back and do what it takes to rebuild. For NPR News, I'm Shauna Lewis in Pueblo, Colorado.
0: At the annual Running of the Bulls event in Pamplona, Spain, one runner was gored in the face during the San Fermin Festival. Six bulls and accompanying steers charged through the thrill seekers, sprinting along narrow streets alongside the animals. A black bull broke away early, ran into a group of people, and hit one on the side of the face. In all, 12 people needed medical attention, according to a local hospital. This was the fifth morning run of the eight-day festival. It's been 100 years since the publication of Ernest Hemingway's The Sun Also Rises, whose publication made the event internationally famous. I'm Louise Schiavone, NPR News, Washington.
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It's Donald Ware. I'm talking sports, HBCU sports, and talking with top sports and entertainment figures on From the Press Box to Press Row each Saturday at noon, right here on your community.

St. Luke, chapter 6, verses 27 and 28. To love your enemies. He said you should do good to them that hate you. He said you should bless them that curse you. And pray for them which despitefully use you. Now that may be hard to do. But if you really want to be like Jesus, and if you want to be right,

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Just let it go. 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Let's pray that God will give us some yet love.

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0: In the choir stand. Where is that? 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Where it at?
1: In the choir stand. Where
0: it
1: at?
0: Hey!
1: In the
0: Eddie, I want to go back to that. Gotta keep watching.
1: In the choir stand. Where it at?
0: Do that break. One, two. Ready, you do it.

0: in the choir, said baby. 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Where you at, choir members? God bless you.
1: Oh, yeah. Elizabeth City, thank you for waking up with Morning Joy on WRVS 89.9.

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1: Keeps it going. 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
1: Live from NPR News in Washington, I'm Louise Schiavone. In a new public statement, Iran's leader delivered a defiant message days after his father, Ayatollah Ali Khamenei, was buried. The Ayatollah was killed in U.S.-Israeli airstrikes in February. His son, Mojtaba Khamenei, has not been publicly seen since he took power in March, NPR's Hadil Al-Shalshi reports.
2: In his second audio address, Iran's current leader, Ayatollah Mojtaba Khamenei, called his father's killers, quote, criminals, and promised to uphold the late supreme leader's legacy. We pledge to take revenge for your pure blood and all the martyrs of these two wars, Mojtaba Khamenei said, referring to Iran's war with Israel in June 2025 and the current war with the U.S. and Israel. Like his first address in March, Mojtaba Khamenei's speech was read by a news anchor on Iranian state media, and the leader did not appear on camera. Three of Ayatollah Ali Khamenei's sons attended his funeral this week, but his fourth son and successor, Mojtaba Khamenei, was not seen publicly during the days-long procession. Hadil Al-Shalchi, NPR News, Istanbul.
1: The Centers for Disease Control and Prevention says that an American in the Democratic Republic of Congo has tested positive for Ebola. Michael Koloki has more.
3: In a statement, the agency said that the individual, a U.S. citizen who works for a humanitarian organization in the Democratic Republic of Congo, has tested positive for the Bundibugyo strain of Ebola, which has been identified in the current outbreak in Congo. The CDC added that it is working with the patient's employer, other U.S. federal agencies, and partner organizations in Congo to help prevent further transmission of the disease by performing risk assessments that would identify people that the patient had been in contact with. Earlier this week, the UN said that Ebola is continuing to spread in Congo, warning that the true scale of the outbreak has not yet been fully established. For NPR News, I'm Michael Koloki in Nairobi.
1: President Trump's border czar, Tom Homan, is not commenting on the fatal shooting of a man by ICE agents in Houston this week, except to say that the investigation should proceed, and if there was wrongdoing, those responsible will be held to account. The Department of Homeland Security charged that the man killed in Houston, Lorenzo Salgado Araujo, had rammed an ICE vehicle. Attorney Hugo Balderas Ibarra says he represents three witnesses to the shooting who contest the government's initial charge.
4: All three of my clients reiterated that at no point was there ever an agent standing in front of the vehicle, nor was an agent ever placed in the line of danger.
1: He says the men told him an officer shot and killed Salgado Araujo through the passenger side window Tuesday during an attempted traffic stop. A sweeping housing affordability bill became law overnight without a presidential veto or signature, the president protesting inaction on a voter ID bill. This is NPR News. One of the strongest storms in the Pacific this year, Typhoon Bavi, is bearing down on the Philippines, Taiwan, and China. Ashish Valentine reports it's caused 17 deaths in the Philippines already.
5: Typhoon Bavi is only skirting by, but heavy rains still cause deadly flooding and landslides in the Philippines. At least 11,000 people in the country have evacuated their homes so far, along with almost 15,000 evacuated in Taiwan from flood and landslide-prone areas. Work and school are canceled across northern Taiwan for a second day in a row, and over 1,000 flights are canceled out of the international airport. In China, evacuations have been ordered in parts of the eastern Zhejiang province, where the storm is expected to make landfall later this weekend. It'll be the second powerful storm to hit China this month, after 39 died amid heavy flooding caused by Typhoon Maysak. For NPR News, I'm Ashish Valentine in Taipei.
1: The National Weather Service says a dangerous heat wave will settle in this weekend over parts of Utah, Colorado, Idaho, Montana, and the Dakotas. They say there's a good chance records will be broken. In the southeastern Missouri town of Lesterville, severe flooding yesterday led to helicopter evacuations from a summer camp. More than 200 children and staff were lifted by Army National Guard Black Hawk helicopters from Camp Tom Sauk. Heavy rains had washed away roads in the surrounding area, even as the forecast called for continued rainfall. Rescues were also underway just south of St. Louis at the Bearcat Getaway Campground near the Black River. I'm Luis Schiavone, NPR News, Washington.
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0: wish I had a witness tonight. Can I ask y'all one question? The question is simply this. What did he see?
1: He saw the best.
0: I can't get no help up in here. Because there are some folk in here that people have wrote you off. Said you would never amount to anything. Said that you would never end up being anywhere. But Myron, tell him one more time. What did he see?
1: He saw the best.
0: When mama said you would never be nothing. When aunties and uncles said that you'd never amount to anything. When daddy didn't come home anymore. He didn't

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0: your family's facing right now. It's gonna be all right. It's hallelujah.
1: Hey, God, it's me. You seem quiet lately. So glad to know you didn't forget about us.
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3: It's time for the Gospel Countdown with Nina Taylor and Bishop Ernest E. Richard Jr. Get your ticket. This train's about to roll out. All aboard!

0: Hey, hey, everybody. Thanks so much for joining us for this week's edition of the Gospel Countdown. We're here to bring you the top gospel songs in the gospel industry. Kicking off the countdown this week, it was Kenny Lewis in One Voice. The song's called God Did It. So we've got another churchy song in the countdown, and we are glad about it. I'm Nina Taylor, along with the bishop, the traveling man, Bishop Ernest Richard. How you doing, sir? What's going on?
1: I'm alive. I'm well. And I don't know if you could tell, but I is here.
0: All right.
1: Seriously. Good afternoon, Nina. How are you today? Such a wonderful day. Beautiful sunny weather. I love the summertime. But now listen, we got to keep this thing moving. I know Jason Nelson and Madison Ryan have a nice song out in the number 9 spot. Made New is the name of this song. Let's take a listen.
2: Number 9.

I wonder if the church can sing a little bit tonight. 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Yeah, that's pretty good.

0: Number 8.
1: I bet you want to put your hands on it. All right. I'm going to try it like this.

0: What a great song from Fred Hammond, a former number one song. It's called Love Never Fails. It also features The Choir Room. It has come down just a little bit to number 8.
1: There are songs that linger. There are songs that last. And then there are songs that just have no desire to go away. And we're not asking the song to go away. This song is fighting for its life. I tell you, Tanya Dolan and her song Blessings has been in the top 10 last 6 weeks.
0: It's been longer than 6 weeks, I believe.
1: I'm talking about the top 10, not just the top 10. She's been in the top 20 since the top 30, I'm sorry, since the beginning of. And Tanya, no knock on you, dear heart. If people are requesting your song, then let it be what it is. God bless you. Well, anyway, here she is, Tanya Dolan, her song, Blessings.

0: All right, this one making its way quickly up the top 10 from Daryl Walls and PJ Morton. It's entitled Able, and what a beautiful song it is. I love the end of the song when he says, your record proves you're able. Awesome song.
1: Beautiful, Bill. But look who's doing it. You got the PJ Morton, Daryl Walls connection. So what more need we say? But listen, messing around in the number 5 spot is Maverick City Music, and they have some company with them. The song Run to You. Let's listen to the song.
2: No.

0: All right, our number four song, quickly. You know what? This song came into the countdown. It was number 10, and then it went to number 9, then it went back out to number 11, and then it jumped back in at number 8, and now look at it. In the top 5 already, John P. Key and Telly Rogers. The song's called Church Medley. We love it. We love hearing some of those songs that he put together from some of his gospel albums. So our congratulations to him. Top 5 this week at number 4.
1: Well, you know I'm a John P. Key fan, so I'm going to let that say right there. Now, I love this. This was another recent number one. It's come down to the number 3 spot. Anthony Evans and Caleb Carson. The song, You're Not Finished. Nina, we're not finished yet. We got more great gospel music coming our way.
2: Number 3.

0: right, this one has made another big jump. Lashae Knox and Ernest Pugh with the song Right There this week at number two here on the Gospel Countdown with Bishop Ernest Richard and Nina Taylor. We thank you so much for joining us each week. You know what this means, though? We do have a brand new number one song since Anthony Evans and Caleb Carson are now in the number three position. So we do have a new number one. Can't wait to see what it is.
1: Well, I know you have another hot to trot spotlight song, so I'm not going to hold you back. I'm not going to step in your way. I'm just going to move over so you can say who it is, where they from, and we're just going to listen. So here we go, ladies and gentlemen, boys and girls, slide your chairs up to the table. Here she comes with another great spotlight song. Miss Nina, I got the best songs in the world. Taylor.
0: Well, again, one of my favorite things to do is to take a new artist with a brand new song and introduce them to the world. And this brand new group, it's actually a group of two, a him and a her. I don't have their names yet, but the name of their group is Abundance of Love. And this is their brand new song, God Chose Me. Let's check it out.

0: Wonderful song from our brand new artist in the spotlight this week, Abundance of Love, with their song God Chose Me. Bishop, what do you
1: think? Are you feeling the love?
0: I am feeling the love.
1: All right. Well, we're going to expect to see them somewhere in the very near future. Abundance of Love. Keep pressing, for the blessing, because it's on its way and already manifesting. Well, listen, as you already said, we've got a new number one, and we don't want to hold it up or hold it away from you. And if how you feel like shouting, Nina?
0: Always.
1: Anytime you mention the name Ricky Dillard, and then you add Ron Carter to the mix, we get ready to go to church in just a few minutes. Here's the song, Open My Eyes.
2: This is number one.

0: All right, our congratulations to Ron Carter and Ricky Dillard with another number one for Ricky Dillard called Open My Eyes. What a great song. We thank you so much for joining us for this countdown and every week for the Gospel Countdown. I'm Nina Taylor, reminding you to connect with us on all social media outlets. You can do that easily by going to my website at msninataylor.com. 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Check it out today. Bishop, when you're in the country and in the state and in town, how can they connect with you?
1: Well, first and foremost, they can get on social media and anywhere they see the fly guy and the fly girl on a poster that says, vote for us, get up and make it happen. And not just us, some of the other great artists that are in the Spin Award. We appreciate the spins. They celebrate radio angels, we call them, gospel announcers, whichever word you want. And we really want you to get involved because it's an absolute fun, exciting, and very interesting award show. That's www.spinawards. Look for Nina Taylor, Bishop Ernest Richard, and vote. The rest of you can go to page 5, look at the fly guy. Wish he was yours. No, I shouldn't have said that now, should I, Nina? Anyway, send us a message. You know, let us know how we're doing. We want to hear from you. So we look forward to it. Don't forget our YouTube page. Don't forget our Instagram pages. Don't forget our Facebook pages. Just don't forget. How does that sound?
0: Okay. So I know you got a hot to trot song to take us home today. We've had such a great countdown. I hope you've got a great one for us.
1: Well, I've got one that kind of helps us. We've heard of the earthquake in Venezuela and a series of other things. Nina, I got to share this with you. And the reason why I chose this song, because it hurts my heart. In the city of Philadelphia, there was a particular story, and I'm not going to spread gossip. I'm going to tell you what happened. This is the news. A child bought a lollipop that was laced with fentanyl. And it hurts my heart. It hurts my heart to know that people are that deep. I don't know about you, Nina, but I'm going to go with John T. Key. It's me standing in the field of prayer. Don't go anywhere, folks. We got more great gospel coming your way.

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1: Athletic competition. It can easily be broken down into two parts. The minutes or hours it takes to complete the event. Then weeks, months, and years of joy or heartbreak. Finally, the decades to analyze and debate it. From the press box to press row, Donald Ware will break it all down for you with an in-depth look at historically black college athletics, as well as the biggest news stories and newsmakers of the day. It's time to talk the talk with those who walk the walk. From the press box to press row, here's your host, Donald Ware. Country
2: road, let's let that play for a little bit. The new anthem for Team USA, the U.S. men's national team. Big win, 2-0 over Bosnia on Wednesday. It now sets up the showdown on Monday at 8 p.m. Eastern with

0: Belgium. It's Box to Row on Box to Row Radio, Sirius XM, channels 142 and 84, and our great affiliates around the country that carry the program. I am your host, Donald Ware. We got a whole lot to get to on today's program, but I want to start with the big-time win by the men's national team again, 2-0 over Bosnia. And it was the first win versus a European team for the U.S. since 2021, which that win was also against Bosnia. And it depends upon who you talk to. A lot of people that I had talked with said that, look, this was coming into that game against Bosnia, it was going to be a cakewalk. Most people said it shouldn't be close, not necessarily a cakewalk, but the U.S. should handle its business. Others say they think it's going to be a lot closer than people think. And, you know, I think it was. It wasn't until Mark Tillman's free kick goal with about at the 82nd mark of this, at the 82nd mark, that really gave the U.S. breathing room. You had the goal in the first half by Folarin Balogun. But the thing about it, he ended up getting a red card. And so he's going to be out for the round of 16 game against Belgium. I mean, that's pretty big. I mean, look, the U.S. had to get through this one without him and played a man down for 36 minutes of this matchup and still was able to win. But that loss is going to be huge because now you're going up against Belgium, who's the number 9 ranked team in the country. This is going to be the highest ranked team that the U.S. has faced so far in the World Cup, but has gotten to the round of 16. The U.S. continues to move up. The U.S. at number 15. I think if you go back even a week ago or a couple of weeks ago, the U.S. was right around 17. But this is going to be an uphill climb. This is going to be obviously it gets tougher and tougher. And we're talking about a U.S. men's national team that has not had a lot of success. You talk about winning a stage, and of course the U.S. did win its Group D stage. It had been since 2010, the last time that the U.S. had won the stage. It had been since 2002, the last time that the team made it to the quarterfinals, falling to Germany 1-0. So, we still have a long way to go in terms of a quarterfinals, but I mean, that's the last time that the team made it that far. I mean, you have to go all the way back to 1930. That is the highest finish by the U.S. team in the World Cup. Over the time that we've done this show, you've heard me talk a lot about the U.S. women's national team, the success that the U.S. women's national team has had, both in the World Cup and the Olympics, and just generally speaking in the world. I mean, we've had great guests, everyone from, you know, Alex Morgan to Abby Wambach, you know, to Crystal Dunn. The list just goes on in terms of the number of guests that we've had. Carly Lloyd over the years on this program and the success that the women have had. Well, the men, they're not there, but they're on the trajectory. I mean, look, go back a couple of years. Go back to the last World Cup. There were a lot of expectations for this U.S. men's national team and even the World Cup prior to that. And the team got out of the stage, if I remember correct, in the last World Cup. But it then fell. Like, you get to the round of 32, you've got some expectations, it falls. So the team has revamped its program. The head coach, Mauricio Pochettino, he's been offered a contract extension. This was even before the game on Wednesday. So you can tell that it's moving in the right direction. The USMN or U.S. men's national team, the program, or USA Soccer in of itself really likes what he's doing, to the point that he's been offered a contract extension already. And this, I tell you, I don't know. You know, I'm not as versed. And let me pause here because I want to talk. Also, we're going to talk some soccer. I'm going to talk soccer in this segment, and then also going to talk NBA. I also want to talk about, you know, want to get kind of your thoughts on these NBA trades, which have been crazy. Most notably, Jaylen Brown now to the 76ers. Wow. Wow. You talk about trades, and we could talk about the trades that have happened to this point. Nothing trumps that, in my opinion. So I want to talk about that also today here on the program. Look, you can participate here on the program. Hit me up on X at DWare1, at DWare1. Getting back to the USA soccer team. Again, I don't follow soccer like that. I'll follow it during the World Cup. I'll follow it in the Olympics, probably more so during the World Cup than I do the Olympics. So all these FC teams and the Premier League and all of that, which here in the United States, by the way, those leagues are very popular. The networks are picking those games up. It's very, very popular. It's just not for me. I'm a traditionalist. Football, baseball, basketball, not necessarily in that order. And then, in some respects, hockey. And I'm going to tell you what's interesting. What the soccer team is doing now, right? Let's go back to February in the Olympics when the USA hockey team won it all. Did we see that coming? Not necessarily. I mean, hockey and soccer in the U.S. are similar in these respects, that it's a big sport here in the United States of America. Okay, but the better play, it's a big sport here in the United States of America, but it's not as big as football, baseball, basketball. It is a sport that is dominated by countries other than the U.S., unlike football, baseball, basketball. So it's similar or akin in those respects. But again, you've got a movement in both of the sports, right? The hockey is becoming, soccer was already there. I mean, when you think about youth soccer and you think about soccer programs, soccer is very popular in the U.S. It's just that for whatever reason, on the men's side, it hasn't translated necessarily internationally. Now you've got some good, really good individual players that have performed for the U.S. over the years that have gone overseas to play at the highest levels. You've had that. But in terms of on an international stage as the U.S. men's national team, there hasn't been a lot of success. I ran down the success for you in terms of the most success that soccer has had. 1930, a third place finish. 2002 was a quarterfinals finish. And 2010 was the last time that the U.S. won a stage. Now, I believe the U.S. within that time has made it to the round of 16 within the last 20 to 30 years, certainly. But it's been very limited success. So the youth soccer, okay, and even I don't know that it's necessarily big in high school, at the college level, right? Like to me, it seems like lacrosse at the college level is bigger than it is in the U.S. And lacrosse is definitely a U.S. sport. Now with the contact, you've got the contact and all of that. It's definitely a U.S. sport. Again, going back to hockey, there are a lot of youth hockey leagues. I mean, right here in Carolina, I mean, you know that there's a solid foundation for youth hockey. And I'm sure it's like this across the nation. I can't speak to that. I can only speak to here in Carolina and specifically here in the Raleigh area. There's a good foundation, and the Carolina Hurricanes have poured into that for hockey here in the Carolinas. I'm sure it's like that throughout the U.S., but I don't think it's as big as soccer is. But you've got the U.S. hockey team winning the gold medal in the Olympics. Wouldn't it be fitting if the U.S. soccer team could pull that off. Now, listen, Belgium is really, really good, and you got to get past Belgium. But even if you get past Belgium, and I'm not saying the U.S. can't, because this is the thing about it. You're playing on your own territory. That I think that has a lot to do with it. A couple of other shows I did last weekend, you know, the question came up, well, would it be a disappointment if, well, really, it would have, the question was, would it have been a disappointment if the men had not, or the team had not beaten Bosnia? And I guess, not a disappointment. Would it have been a failure? I don't think it would have been a failure. I think it would have been a disappointment because of the momentum and because people expected this team, experts expected this team to beat Bosnia. And so the U.S. handled its business. Now you've got an uphill climb. But wouldn't it be a beautiful thing that if in the same year the hockey team won the gold medal and the U.S. won the World Cup? We can dream big. It can happen. It's on U.S. soil. It would be akin to me to when the U.S. hockey team, and we're talking about hockey now, right? The U.S. hockey team won the gold medal in 1980 and had the big win over the Soviet Union. Big time hockey going on right now. Still to come here on the program. Plenty of NBA trade talk. Keep it locked.
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0: Who's the star of this team? Kobe White is a killer. Let me tell you. But LaMelo Ball, more than even him being a really good player that set players up, that was a true point guard, that could give you 20 points in a game, you traded the star. You traded the face of the franchise. What does your franchise now look like moving forward? LaMelo Ball wanted to be there.
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0: you for making the program a part of your day on this 4th of July weekend as America celebrates 250 years. Hope you're safe where you are and enjoying yourself. As again, in the last segment, talked a lot about the USA soccer team and its success now in the round of 16. It's got a tough game, a tough match on Monday against Belgium after coming off Wednesday's 2-0 victory over Bosnia. So let's switch gears and talk some NBA, because I mean, you know, and I know last week I talked extensively about the LaMelo Ball trade, LaMelo Ball to Minnesota, Naz Reid in return, some draft picks. I just didn't think it made a lot of sense for Charlotte. I still don't think it makes sense since then. As a matter of fact, on Sunday it was announced that the Hornets were going to trade Miles Bridges, got a couple of pieces back, Grayson Allen, Royce O'Neal. That was the trade to Phoenix. And so I think the thing about that trade in particular, like the Royce O'Neal, Royce O'Neal's is a solid three-point shooter. Grayson Allen can shoot the three. He can also score, but those guys aren't making a ton of money. And I think Royce O'Neal may be like a $10 million guy. Grayson Allen around the same. One of them is only under a one-year contract. So, you know, but still, I, you know, again, you still don't have a star, but that's that trade, right? That pales in comparison, because you had the Raptors and Clippers making a trade that sends Kawhi Leonard back to Toronto, where he helped to lead Toronto to the NBA Finals, winning the championship in 2019. In return, the Clippers get Brandon Ingram, Grady Dick, and future first-round picks and some pick swaps. So we're seeing a lot of that nowadays with the first-round picks and the pick swaps. And the thing about the first-round picks, if your first-round pick is high enough, if it's a lottery pick, and in particular, if it's a top five pick, then you want that. And that's sometimes why you do the pick swaps, because the first round picks don't mean what they used to mean, but they're still important because you can stockpile them and then package them in deals. Like, we're not going to see a lot of free agency movement. It's not, there not even a lot of major free agents in the NBA. Generally, you talk about the summer a couple of weeks. This weekend, you're talking about NBA free agency. Well, the main thing, go back to the summer of Kevin Durant, you know, the summer, you know, years ago when the decision where LeBron James decided to go to Miami. Like, those days are probably, or you're going to have some of those days remaining, but certainly this year, that's not that. It's all about the trade. So that was the Kawhi Leonard trade, and I'm going to talk more about that. You had Ja Morant now going to the Trailblazers. You had that move. You had the Lakers making a move, because I also want to talk about LeBron and the Lakers choosing not to re-sign LeBron, which I'd been talking about for the last couple of months right here on this program. But, you know, the Lakers went out and made a move, most notably getting Walker Kessler from Utah. So they have that sort of that big man now. But the trade that perplexed me the most, and not even the trade, the move, that, because again, LeBron James not re-signing with the Lakers is a move. The move that perplexed me the most was this move. Boston trades Jaylen Brown to the 76ers in exchange for Paul George, two first-round picks, and two second-round picks. Now, let that sit for a moment. Let's analyze that and let that, before I break it down, let's let that sit for a moment. What are the Boston Celtics doing? Obviously, you know, look, Brad Stevens has been doing this around a while. You know, he's really built the Celtics to where they are right now. Remember, he was the coach when the Celtics were having success in making it to the Eastern Conference Finals. And this was before Jason Tatum and Jalen Brown. He was the coach there. That now he's running the show in terms of making the moves that he has made in terms of draft picks in particular have led to the Celtics being in the position that they are, including winning the championship in 2024. And that's why this perplexes me. It perplexes me for a couple of different reasons. Now, I know, the trade to me that made the most sense for the Celtics would have been getting Giannis. That didn't happen. Why trade Jalen Brown? Now, maybe, I mean, it's a lot that we don't know. Maybe Jalen Brown, you know, he didn't want to return. I mean, maybe he made it known that he wasn't happy with even being on the trading block in the first place. He wasn't going to be happy. I mean, I think if you're a professional, I think Jalen Brown, I mean, he gets on Twitch and all that kind of stuff, but I think on the court as a leader, right? Like, I think he was the NBA Players Association guy, the rep, right? Like he's going to be he's going to be a professional, right? Like, so I'm not sure why you didn't think that could have worked out. But again, 25-26 or this past season or the season that just ended was supposed to have been the Celtics rebuilding year to get ready for 26-27 or to get ready for the upcoming season, right? Jason Tatum was supposed to have been out the entire season. You got rid of Kristaps Porzingis. You got rid of, you know, some other guys as well, some other key pieces. Okay. And rightfully so. You keep Derek White. Some other guys really stepped up. But the thing about it, the guys really, really stepped up, I think, more so than Brad Stevens and others thought that they would. Jalen Brown really carried this team in a lot of – well, he carried the team, but he had a lot. He was the main – I don't want to say carried. He was the main guy, but he had a lot of help. Derek White, we already knew Derek White was a really good player, really good two-way player. His game stepped up. A guy like a Peyton Pritchard, his game stepped up. Some of the other role players really stepped up for this team. So it was a situation where – now you say, okay, Jason Tatum, now we got a chance to make a run here. Jason Tatum comes back. I didn't think that ultimately that the Celtics would win the championship, but I felt like they had an opportunity. Well, initially, I should say. Initially, I didn't feel that way when it started to kind of come out that Jason Tatum may be close to coming back. I likened it to when Michael Jordan went to go play baseball the year he decided to come back and came back with the Bulls. The Bulls did not win the championship. He didn't play for a good part of the season. You need that time to reacclimate, and then the team would make its run. And so really, if you think about it, the Celtics were ahead of schedule because they had Tatum back to reacclimate him into the offense, give him, you know, the however many games he played, go through the playoffs, and then 26-27, you're right back in the mix. As a matter of fact, had that happened, to me, I would have had the Celtics over the Knicks in terms of coming into the season. Maybe. Well, let me take that back. I would have had them even. Let me put it like that, because I don't want to disrespect the champs, but the Celtics had a really, really good squad. So, again, getting Giannis makes sense because now you have another superstar that is in his prime. That's a big. So now you've got a big man, a true big that can really play down low. You've got the inside-outside game. Boy, that's lethal. Celtics are number two without question. Again, even with a Giannis, I would have had if the Celtics had had Giannis, I would have had the Celtics above the Knicks. But even with Jaylen Brown, I have them even. But now you go out and bring back Paul George, who still can play. I mean, Paul George can still play, but you've traded. If there was a sense that Jaylen Brown and Jason Tatum were similar players, well, you've gone and now still gotten a similar player to Jaylen Brown. So you still have similar players in Paul George and Jason Tatum. Paul George is older. He's 36. He hasn't been healthy the last several years. I mean, Paul George, quite frankly, hasn't really... Paul George has shown some flashes. Like, Paul George can still play. He showed flashes. I'm not suggesting that he can't play. I'm just suggesting that he's been injured and that he's 36 years old. That's an issue. And you bring that back when you had a squad that could have competed? Now, yeah, you get some first-round picks. So Brad Stevens loves first-round picks. That's how the Celtics got to where they are right now, because they had a plethora of first-round picks. He's a first-round pick type of general manager. But this move doesn't make sense. There's more to this move than we know about. Why in the world, basically what you've done, player for player, is traded Jaylen Brown for Paul George? And yes, you get two first-round picks, two second-round picks. I'm up against the break. I want to come back and talk a little bit more about this trade because I also want to talk about it. That's something that is generally done. You talk about it from one perspective, but not the other perspective. This has now made the 76ers a contender for sure. And I want to talk about that, or talk about it also from that angle. I'm going to do that on the other side. I want you to keep it locked. I want you to participate. Also, hit me up on X at DWare1 as we roll on.
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2: 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Let's talk about it.
0: Let's talk about it. I got to ask about this meteoric rise. You're 31. A lot of these folks you see in WWE, as you know, they come in and get their rise order in their later years. So just kind of talk about that. You're one of the rising superstars in WWE.
3: Man, first and first, man, God is good. I refer to myself as the anointed one because that's what it is. I mean, God blessed me with the opportunity to shine every single Friday night, Monday, Saturday, PLE, Royal Rumble, Saudi Arabia. It don't matter. I mean, when you anointed for something and ordained to do something, that's just where you're supposed to be. So I'm grateful for that, and I take my job very seriously.
0: Michael B. Jordan, that MBJ is your time too, but I got to take it back. Two of my favorite shows, The Wire and Friday Night Lights, two of my favorites of all time. What comes to your mind when you think back to playing in those two TV series?
4: Where's Wallace is a big thing, man. I think Wallace was just like me. You know, it wasn't acting. You know, I had a lot of big brothers on that set. A lot of, you know, influential men and women in my life that said, hey, yo, Mike, you keep this up. This could be a career. You can continue to do this. And I didn't have the confidence within myself. When you got, you know, Idris Elba, and you got, you know, J.D. Williams and Wendell Pierce and Larry Gilliard Jr. and Andre Royo. And you have all these guys, you know, Wood Harris, you know, telling me, you know, hey, you know, Mike, you got something. That was a pivotal place for me.
0: Patrick, right here. This being your fifth Super Bowl, what do you remember most about this whole process with respect to the first Super Bowl? And when I say the whole process, I mean the preparation, not only for the game, but the media and all of that, as opposed to now. How do you kind of compare that? Is it still kind of fun for you?
5: Yeah, it's still fun. I mean, every Super Bowl is its own experience. But I think more than anything, it's just preparing, because you know the process. You know what it takes throughout the week, and that gives you more experience and more calm, where you're not worried, and you just continue to work to be the best version of yourself you can be and learn from your previous Super Bowls, and hopefully you can play even better in the game when you get out there on Sunday.
0: The one and only Kathy Griffin. So you're going to touch on this, something about this 23-year-old. You fell in love with a 23-year-old?
6: Don't you judge me. Don't you dare judge me. I'm vital. I'm a vital woman, and I'm sexy as hell. I can't help it. You know I'm redhead. And yeah, I had a flame for the 23. 23-year-old. So what? It was too adult, and I thought he was great, and I'm glad I did it. And let me tell you something else. Don't tell me that women of a certain age don't want to get laid. I want to get laid as much as the next guy. And nobody's going to stop me. I stand by it. No apologies.
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8: Where I've come from in high school into a small D1 college at Davidson, and it's a great story, and I'm just having fun, you know, living my dream and riding the ride.
9: That the voice of Chase Elliott, the third youngest driver to win the NASCAR Cup Series. How special is that for you?
10: To see kind of how our team has progressed and how I've progressed since then, to have an accolade like this now, has changed a lot. I think we've gotten a lot better. I think I've gotten a lot better. I think we've become a very well-rounded race team, and we've improved in a lot of areas, which is not always easy to do.
9: Dave Roberts, manager of the L.A. Dodgers, to be person of color and be the manager of the Dodgers, what does that mean to you?
11: There's not many of us in baseball. To do things the right way, to hopefully give other people of color opportunity, hopefully it just paves the way. So I think that for me, I definitely look at it as responsibility, but something I'm willing to undertake.
9: Snoop Dogg is on the mic. Pay attention.
12: I appreciate the love that I get, and I appreciate the sport of hip-hop, and it's giving me back that same love in return, you know, for the amount of years that I've been doing it. I've always went into it with the same, you know, spirit of I make music for the people. I make it go for them, and I always make them a part of it, and I never separated myself and tried to be a star. I've always wanted to be one of the people that you can look to as somebody that was, you know, like your uncle, because of the way that I treat people, and I feel like my career is representative of that. That's why the longevity is there, that's why the love is there, and that's why I maintain the status of, you know, being relevant for so many years.
9: That is the voice of Kevin Durant.
13: Oh, yeah, well, I'm just, you know, trying to get better every single day. We've been through a lot as a team, and I enjoy playing with a great group of guys. So, you know, I'm just trying to enjoy every moment of it.
9: Kevin Hart, George, is here.
14: Right now, I'm on cloud nine. This is the time where I'm in demand, so you make the best of it. You pick great projects, you get behind them, and you put them out. And the goal is to keep them coming. So that's making sure that you're in control of your destiny. And right now, I am.
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0: That's Box to Row, real, relevant radio. Welcome back to the program on this July 4th weekend, and hope you're having a great time and safe where you are. So, again, in the last segment, talking about the Celtics and the 76ers trade, and really talking about the Celtics and what the Celtics are doing. Like, you've set yourself, in my opinion, you've set yourself. Now, and listen, Jason Tatum could put this team, perhaps put this team on his back, and everything could be all good, right? Like, maybe that happens just like Jaylen Brown did last year, and the Celtics compete. But it's nowhere in the world, as we're talking about this today, that I can put the Celtics over the Knicks at all. As a matter of fact, with this trade, to me, as it is right now with the teams, I mean, I would have the Knicks at number one. You know, I'm just hesitant about the Pistons. I know the Pistons are good, but the disappointment in the playoffs this past year, and then to some degree last year as well. But I mean, especially right now, like, you've got to have the Pistons at number two, right? Just kind of looking at this, Cavaliers are out to me. It's between, to me, the Celtics, Raptors, and the Heat, right? The Raptors made a power move. I mean, it's a power move, but again, in the same vein as in some respects, and it's interesting because they were teammates for a while. Kawhi Leonard is back in Toronto, which is great because you still got Scottie Barnes. But, I mean, you trade away. I mean, even with that, I mean, you still trade away a really solid player for the Raptors. I mean, you still trade a really good player in Brandon Ingram. I mean, I realize he was hurt in the playoffs, but you trade away a really good player and a younger player to get an older player hoping to make a win-now run and move. I'm not mad at that because now, to me, the Raptors are elevated. And like I said, the Heat. So I'd have the Celtics at like number five right now, but again, not to disrespect them too much because it's still a good team. Still a good team with Joe Mazzulla as the coach. And the future looks good. But I thought, to me, this was your 25-26 was sort of your, okay, rebuild year, if you will. Let's see how, you know, just keep this boat afloat. Get ready for 26-27. Now, to me, because you have all of these first-round picks, unless you're going to get, unless ultimately you pull off a blockbuster trade that we don't see coming. And I think that's what it's going to be. It's got to be some other blockbuster move that we're not going to see coming that'll happen during or perhaps during the regular season because you have all of these first round picks. That's the only way I can see. Otherwise, you're looking at 27-28 in terms of making a run. And excuse me, by the way, let me look at this thing from the 76ers perspective. Because now I said top five. I got to put the 76ers. I left the 76ers out. As a matter of fact, if I'm going pound for teams, to me, I'm going to put the 76ers over the Celtics. So to me, you've got those four teams, meaning the Raptors, Heat, 76ers, and the Celtics in that 3-6 realm. But just because of that trade, I'm gonna put the 76ers over now the Celtics. I think the 76ers were already going to be good. I think that because, I mean, hopefully if Joel Embiid is healthy, I mean, VJ Edgecombe's rookie season was overshadowed by a couple of things. Number one, you know, Cooper Flagg, Con Knipple in terms of rookie of the year, potential rookies of the year. And then just being on the 76ers with Tyrese Maxey, you know, Paul George, Joel Embiid. So he got kind of overshadowed in at times. Although I'd been saying, hey, VJ Edgecombe from the Bahamas, by the way, shouts out to our affiliate in the Bahamas, Global 99.5. I've been saying that this guy can really, really play, and he can. So now in the backcourt, you've got Tyrese Maxey, VJ Edgecombe. I think Joel Embiid, hopefully he can stay healthy, but I think Joel Embiid, not that he wasn't already motivated because it's a pretty good team even with Paul George, I think he becomes more motivated now because now you add Jaylen Brown to that mix of a team that already was good. You're adding another superstar and one that you can count on. Now, even without, this is the thing about the 76ers. Let's say Joel Embiid only gives you half the season, and hopefully he'll give you the half a season that will enable him to still play in the playoffs. Even if he gives you half a season, if you're the 76ers, you're still one of the top six teams. All right? So, like, this move, excuse me, it's bolstered in a lot of respects. This move has also bolstered the Philadelphia 76ers. And you trade not only within the Eastern Conference, you trade within your own division, the Atlantic Division. Like, what are the Celtics thinking? Again, Brad, we can sit here and question the deal, and I am questioning the deal. This has got to work out for Brad Stevens. And I'm not saying it'd be unrealistic to think that it would work out this upcoming season because it's not. But this has got to work out in 2 years because your trajectory to me to compete once again or to even be in the NBA Finals if you were the Celtics was this upcoming season with the roster that you had. So, obviously, Brad Stevens knows something we don't know. He's looking towards the future, but you got to be careful when you're looking towards the future because sometimes when you're looking ahead, you miss what's right in front of you. That's in real life. Even when, you know, if you're walking, like if you're walking somewhere and you see something ahead, yeah, but you got to pay attention to what's in front of you, driving the same way. Well, it's the same thing here. You like look to the future, but realize what's right in front of you. And what Brad Stevens and the Celtics did to me, is gave up what was right in front of you. Like, you were the number two team, to me, even par with the Knicks for favorites coming into the season, to this 26-27 season. I don't get it. You made the 76ers even stronger. And so, you know, we'll see. I mean, you know, we'll ultimately see what happens. I'm just not a fan. Just like I wasn't a fan of the LaMelo Ball trade, I'm not a fan of this trade either. I want to get your thoughts. Hit me up on X at DWare1, at DWare1. I want to get your thoughts. Share your thoughts with me on the trade. You know, Kawhi Leonard coming back to the Raptors. I got to tell you, initially, when I heard this, I'm like, why, if you're the Raptors, what are you, living in the past? Like, Kawhi, but again, I'm a believer in what you've shown me lately. Just like I mentioned last week, to me, when people mention, well, LaMelo Ball, you know, he hasn't played in as many games as you would have liked for him to over his the term or the time, the amount of time that he had been with the Charlotte Hornets. Okay, he had missed a lot of games. But to me, he played, that was in the past. He played 72 games this past season. So that's just an excuse that's been given to justify the trade. Same thing with Kawhi. I got to give Kawhi a lot of props. He has played, I don't have the numbers in front of me in terms of the number of games he played. I'm going to try to pull it up here while I'm talking. But, I mean, he's played the last several years. He's played the majority of the season. So I got to give Kawhi Leonard a lot of credit there, because he's played the majority of the seasons, he's played the majority of the games the last two seasons. So give him credit. I scoffed at the trade at first, but now the more that I kind of think about it and what could be, I mean, and as a matter of fact, in looking at it, he's played 157 games the last two seasons. You know how many games there are over the two-year period? There's 164 games. He's played in 157 of them. That's pretty good, right? But he's an older player, but he can still play. Like, he's still the claw. He still can shoot the three. He still can give you buckets. He still can play defense. He still got that pull-up jump shot, that jump shot that's like right on a line on the string, has very little arc, but he's going to put it in the hole. So, like, while I thought that I kind of looked at the trade initially as like, I don't know about that. I'm looking at it a little bit differently. Again, to look at it from the Clippers' perspective, the Clippers are as clear. I mean, if the Clippers weren't in like rebuilding mode, then you could look at it from their perspective. But it's hard to look at it from their perspective, because to me now, of course, I mean, they've got a couple of players. Like, I don't want to just dismiss the players that the Clippers have. I think they still have some pretty good players. Darius Garland is there. Remember with the whole James Harden trade. Now you've got Brandon Ingram, but it's not enough to compete in the West. It may not even be enough to make the playoffs. We'll see. But, you know, these moves and this one by Toronto, like, I wasn't dismissing Toronto, because you had Brandon Ingram, you got Scottie Barnes, you still got RJ Barrett. Like, you've got some players. But now I think you have upped your game a little bit. If Kawhi can stay, this only works if Kawhi stays healthy. It's like all or nothing. Toronto went all or nothing. They went in all or nothing. Either this is going to work and we're going to be geniuses, or it's going to be a disaster because Kawhi Leonard gets hurt. So, man, I it's just so busy in the NBA. I actually like the trades, the trade scenarios better, or as much as I like free agency. And I'm talking about generally speaking, because, again, there are not many free agents, and the ones that are big time, like Jalen Duren, are restricted free agents. So a team can make an offer, but the team, like if it's Jalen Durham, a team can make an offer. The Lakers could make an offer, but Detroit could match. And you got to figure Detroit's going to match. I mean, maybe Jalen Durham just had a down last part of the season and then a down playoffs. Maybe that's what it was. All right. So a lot of excitement in the NBA. Hit me up on X at DWare1, at DWare1. Up next, LeBron leaves L.A. What's his legacy?
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0: Who's the star of this team? Kobe White is a killer. Let me tell you. But LaMelo Ball, more than even him being a really good player that set players up, that was a true point guard, that could give you 20 points in a game, you traded the star. You traded the face of the franchise. What does your franchise now look like moving forward? LaMelo Ball wanted to be there.
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1: Happy 4th of July weekend. Thank you for making the program a part of your weekend. So obviously LeBron James's legacy is set. In my mind, he's the second greatest player to ever play the game behind Michael Jordan. He's got 4 NBA championships. He's been to the All-Star game 22 times. He's coming up. He's going to be 42 years old in December, going for a 24th season. Like, his legacy is set. There's no doubt about it. The question is, what is his legacy in Los Angeles with the LA Lakers? I mean, that first year, it was really a rebuild. It was a situation where the Lakers had a bunch of young players, including Lonzo Ball, and they had Kyle Kuzma, who they ended up keeping. They had, they had a bunch of young guys on that team, and the Lakers didn't do particularly well. You go out, you make the trade, meaning the Lakers, for Anthony Davis. They're able to get Anthony Davis, and the next year, the Lakers win the championship. So in year 2 in LA, the Lakers win the championship. And let's think about the legacy of the LA Lakers. Goes back to the days of when the LA Lakers were the Minneapolis Lakers, when you had George Mikan in the 50s and those teams won championships, and then you move on to LA with the likes of Wilt Chamberlain, Jerry West, first and foremost, the true Laker. And when I say true Laker, I mean Jerry West's entire career was played with the Lakers, not unlike Wilt Chamberlain, but a more memorable, I want to say the more memorable time for of course, Wilt Chamberlain was with the Lakers. But, I mean, look, he had the 100 points when he was in Philadelphia. He had the 100 points when he was in Philadelphia. But, I mean, think about all of the great players. Magic Johnson, right? Kareem Abdul-Jabbar, James Big Game Worthy, right? Like Kobe Bryant. Like, you've had some phenomenal players. Coach-wise, you've got, of course, Pat Riley. You've got Phil Jackson. Like, I mean, you talk about the LA Lakers, and you're talking about a franchise that all it does is win championships. All it's done is win championships. It has had great players over its careers. I named some of them, right? Where does LeBron rank in terms of all-time players in Lakers history? 8 seasons in LA, brought a championship, went to the All-Star game each time. LeBron didn't win an MVP. LeBron didn't win an MVP while he was in LA, okay? And the thing about it, he won an NBA Finals MVP, but he didn't win the most valuable player. As a matter of fact, he didn't win the most valuable player in 13 years. You know, it's an interesting dynamic between Lakers fans and LeBron James. A lot of Lakers fans tried to compare LeBron James to Kobe Bryant. A lot of Lakers fans don't like LeBron James. A lot of Lakers fans didn't want LeBron James to come to LA. A lot of Lakers fans probably still don't respect the championship that LeBron James brought to the franchise, along with Anthony Davis. Like, we can't forget about Anthony Davis, because without Anthony Davis in that bubble season, there would be no championship. As great as LeBron is, as great as he was at that time, he was older, but, still much fresher than we've seen him now, even though he was really, really good and in the regular season, averaged 20 points per game. There are going to be some Lakers fans that are going to look at it and say, okay, in 8 seasons, you brought us 1 title. That title was in a bubble season. You only went to 1 other Western Conference Finals. And then the rest of the time, they made the playoffs, but made it to the second round a couple of times, including this past season, or maybe got bounced in the first round. You're going to have those Lakers fans. I don't want to tell another fan or a fan of a team how to cheer for or to like his team. I'm not a Lakers fan per se. In other words, maybe at one time when certainly when Magic Johnson was playing for the Lakers, and then a little bit even after that, I was a Lakers fan. I liked the Lakers, but I'm not a true Lakers fan. Like, I'm not Lakers fan, okay? And in Los Angeles, I wonder, you know, I heard somebody mention the other day that the LA, you know, more than the Dodgers, the Lakers are the team in LA, which is interesting to me because the one time I went to a Dodgers game in LA, like it was pretty special, and the fan base is pretty special. So, you know, if the Lakers are that team, I'm not going to argue that point because I'm not sure. I just feel like the Dodgers fan base is fantastic and it is big time. And the Dodgers' success, especially more recently, has been pretty big. So if somebody says, and somebody from L.A. can hit me up on this, of course, we're coast to coast. I mean, what's the bigger deal in L.A.? Is it the Lakers or the Dodgers? The Lakers obviously have won more championships, have had more success. I mean, there wasn't, and I probably would lean towards the Lakers because there wasn't a time in the Dodgers' history where there was like this show, quote-unquote Showtime era. But then again, I mean, the dynamic between basketball or even something comparable, you had like, you know, you had the you know, you had Fernando Valenzuela mania, you know, Tommy Lasorda, but you know, those weren't, you know, they won championships sparingly, okay? Where the Lakers in the 80s, the Lakers won back-to-back championships in the 80s. Magic Johnson, throughout in his career, they won five NBA championships for the LA Lakers. So I would venture to say that the Lakers would be that team over the Dodgers. I mentioned all of those players, the Kobe's of the world. And think about it. I mean, you know, as great as Kareem Abdul-Jabbar was, you know, as great as Wilt Chamberlain was, you know, those two players were with other teams before they came to LA. So, you know, you've got teams, and a lot of times you don't have teams that have a lot of guys that play their entire career with one team. Jerry West, Magic Johnson, Kobe Bryant did that. James Worthy did that. Okay. LeBron is not up there is not up there with those guys, with the guys that I mentioned, even the Wilt, you know, obviously Kareem. I mean, Kareem's career was mostly known with the Lakers, even though he had, you know, he did some great things. Certainly the Bucks, you know, won a championship when Lou Alcindor, along with Oscar Robertson and of course, Norfolk State's own Bobby Dandridge, won a championship in Milwaukee. But it was all about his time, meaning Kareem's time, was about the Lakers and being in Los Angeles. And that's what he's most known for. LeBron James has had a phenomenal career. Should he have a number retired? I think he should. But it's a lot of Lakers people that will tell you no, because he shouldn't be up in the Raptors with Kobe, Magic, LeBron, Kobe, Magic, Wilt, Kareem, Big Game James, others, Jerry West. He shouldn't be up there in that category with those guys specifically. You know, I think he should. I think that there were no guarantees. Now, did he have some mishaps? He had some mishaps. You got to look at the mishaps. I mean, for all of the great seasons that LeBron James had in LA, and for all that he did, he became the all-time leading scorer in LA. As a matter of fact, I had a chance to, I was in D.C., when LeBron, this was 2022, when he became the second all-time leading scorer, was against the Wizards, had a chance to be at that game. right? But he had some mishaps. And one of the mishaps I'm thinking about was a gentleman that played with him that he recruited to be part of that team, as a matter of fact. And that was Russell Westbrook. And Russell Westbrook, that was, as a matter of fact, that particular game that I spoke of was Russell Westbrook's first time back in D.C. after really leading the Wizards to the playoffs, which was really, which was

was a bad one. To me, that doesn't take away from the legacy of LeBron James in LA, because at the end of the day, it's about winning championships. It is not easy to win championships. And that's exactly what LeBron James, along with Anthony Davis, did for the Lakers in his time in LA. Look, my time is about up. I thank you for yours. Listen, Box to Rose 8th, countdown to kickoff. Save the date. Those that are in Raleigh in the Triangle in North Carolina may be in North Carolina or Raleigh during July the 17th. Friday, July the 17th. Save the date. Friday, July the 17th, we're going to be at Pardrea's Sports Cafe. We want you to come on out and be at the 8th countdown to kickoff. All 8 of the North Carolina HBCU head football coaches will be there. We will talk with them. You'll get a chance to meet them. 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
1: Live from NPR News in Washington, I'm Dan Ronan. There could be additional peace talks between the U.S. and Iran despite the Iranian Health Ministry's claim that American airstrikes this week killed 17 people and injured more than 100 others. As Willa Marks reports, the status of the Strait of Hormuz will remain central to any potential negotiations.
2: Iran's foreign minister arrived in the Omani capital of Muscat on Saturday with the possibility of further talks involving U.S. officials not yet publicly confirmed by either side. The Iranian state-backed Fars news agency said Iran will not enter into talks with American negotiators until the United States reverses its positions, as Foreign Minister Abbas Araghchi criticized the Trump administration for failing to uphold its side of a previous agreement. Earlier this week, Iranian forces fired on several commercial tankers in the Strait of Hormuz, precipitating retaliatory U.S. airstrikes across

0: across Iran. On Truth Social Friday, President Trump promised to decimate and destroy all areas of Iran should they attempt to follow through on reported threats to assassinate him. For NPR News, I'm Willem Marx.
1: In California, the number of evacuation orders is increasing as firefighters battle the Summit Fire, which has damaged at least 2,600 acres of land. Several fires are burning north and east of Los Angeles. Bud Horstmeyer lives in Pinon Hills. He says he's optimistic things will be okay.
2: It just kind of got out of hand, so... But they'll get it out, right? You know, these guys are the best.
1: Crews are using helicopters and fixed-wing aircraft to attack the fires from above. The U.S. Justice Department has subpoenaed at least four journalists from the New York Times over the paper's recent reporting about potential security concerns involving Air Force One, an aircraft donated by the Qatari government. The Times had reported that President Trump left Turkey this week on the old Air Force One after the U.S. Secret Service intervened. NPR's David Folkenfrick reports the subpoenas heighten the ongoing clashes between the White House and the media.
3: The Times says an FBI official initially asked the paper to hold off on publishing and then asked for its sources. The Times refused. On Friday after publication, federal agents went to the homes of several of the journalists involved to deliver the subpoenas. The Justice Department and the FBI did not return requests for comment. David McCraw, a senior lawyer for the New York Times, called it a brazen attempt to intimidate reporters and the Times and to prevent the public from knowing how the government operates. The journalists have been instructed to appear before a grand jury next week. David Folkenflick, NPR News.
1: Apple is suing its artificial intelligence rival, OpenAI, accusing the company of stealing its trade secrets as it seeks additional hardware for its ChatGPT program. Apple called OpenAI's actions part of a coordinated pattern of misconduct at an institutional level. You're listening to NPR News. Government health workers responding to the Ebola outbreak in eastern Congo say they have not been paid, and some are walking off the job in protest. More than 600 people have died so far during the outbreak, according to the country's health ministry. NPR's Duri Baskaran has more.
4: The hardest hit area in this outbreak is Bunia in the Ituri province. Onesse Forbengenza is the Ebola response team leader for Mercy Corps there. He says the strike is concentrated among government employees working in disease surveillance and people who handle bodies for burial, but most are still working while they negotiate with Congo's government.
5: Those are people who are in front.
4: If they can't make a deal, Bengenza says, the outbreak could spread out of control. He fears more people would lose their lives as a result. The World Health Organization says 4 out of 5 new Ebola cases in the DRC have no known link to an existing patient, a sign that the true scale of the outbreak is already larger than the official numbers suggest. Duri Baskaran, NPR News, Washington.
1: In Maine, Graham Plattner is now officially out of the U.S. Senate race. He submitted his paperwork Friday, ending his candidacy. Democrats now have a little more than 2 weeks to select a replacement to challenge the incumbent Republican Senator Susan Collins. The family of former NFL defensive end Marshawn Nealand says the 24-year-old Nealand had early-stage CTE at the time of his death. The Dallas Cowboys player committed suicide last November, this after a high-speed police chase in the Dallas suburbs. From Washington, this is NPR.
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0: 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I'm Ana Maria Sayer.
1: And I'm Bobby Carter.
0: Okay, so today we're listening to the next generation of Americana. Our colleague Ann Powers, who does happen to be an expert on this scene, says that these concerts exemplify three connected yet distinct strains in new Americana music.
2: MJ Lenderman's music connects very strongly to indie and even punk rock. Sierra Ferro's music kind of travels through the different eras of the 20th century to reach all the way back to like early 20th century blues and jazz music. And Wyatt Flores is a Red Dirt artist. He is standing up for this kind of country music that comes from the Plains states, comes from Oklahoma and Texas, and is challenging the norms and the conventions of Nashville-based country music.
1: All right, we're going to start out with Sierra Ferro, who actually entered the Tiny Desk contest in 2019. But a little bit of backstory, okay? She grew up in West Virginia, but she left to follow her dreams. She rode the rails, she lived in a van, busked on the streets. But it wasn't until a few years ago that people started to take notice. Ann Powers knows a lot about that journey.
2: I'd heard about Sierra Ferro before I ever saw her play. She has moved around a lot, but she landed in Nashville. She was playing around the local honky-tonks and bars. And I just heard this buzz that there's this really unusual woman, you know, great voice, unparalleled performance style, you know, even though she was just starting out. And then I saw her play at our local American Legion Hall, which is also kind of a hipster hangout. I was completely blown away because she was the whole package. She had an amazing voice, was a virtuoso fiddler, and had really great songs and just this kind of sense of theatricality that never got in the way of her music. But more importantly, I knew this woman had a way with a costume, and I just had a feeling she was going to break it out for the Tiny Desk. And when I finally saw her at the desk, she did not disappoint. I mean, she looked like a forest fairy who had walked into a bar, you know, in like somewhere in the Wild West and was going to enchant all of the cowboys with her music. And in fact, her band were dressed in matching kind of denim-y shirts and cowboy hats, looking like a Western swing band. So this is the thing about Sierra's costumes, is that they're so fanciful, they call back to earlier eras, but they also are playful and imaginative and could only exist in the 21st century. One thing I think that enriches Sierra's art is the long path she took to get to where she is today. I mean, she was born in West Virginia. She spent a lot of time, though, rambling around the country. She actually was unhoused for a while. She kind of rode the rails. She was like a hobo and busked on the street. When you are a busker, you develop a real sense of showmanship. We've seen this in other Americana artists. For example, Alinda Segarra of Hooray for the Riff Raff, who's also appeared on the Tiny Desk. She also was a busker in the beginning days of her career. And I think what you learn from playing on the street, you have to command an audience. And bringing that kind of energy to a space like the desk, where you don't have all the bells and whistles of an amplified performance in the usual way, someone like Sierra is really going to be great at that.
0: Sierra Ferro's sound connects with many different eras of roots music. She is both current and timeless.
2: There's Western swing in there. There's early hard country. There's New Orleans music, all done with a very contemporary sensibility. And her voice, it is that classic instrument. You can imagine it coming out of a gramophone speaker in the 20s, you know, or somehow wafting through a window in an Oklahoma honky-tonk in the 1940s. At the same time, I think her sense of style and performance is very contemporary. It's very now.
1: That's Ann Powers. By the time she played the NPR Music Office, her album Trail of Flowers is getting all the flowers from both the Grammys and the Americana Awards. So let's hear it. This is Sierra Ferro at the Tiny Desk.

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Now we're going to play another song, and the song's called Dollar Bill Bar.

0: Mm. Don't you feel like you actually at the bar? Like, it's so authentic. I've been to a couple. I don't even drink, and I've been to a couple dollar bill bars. It's so colorful and authentic, man. That was Ciara Ferrell, and we just heard Dollar Bill Bar. And she opened with I Could Drive You Crazy.
1: Lars Gotrich produced this one, and Neil Tivolt recorded and mixed it. After the break, Wyatt Flores, and later, MJ Lenderman.
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7: 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I'm Bobby Carter.
8: And I'm Ana Maria Sayre. Coming up in a little bit, we'll have a set from the North Carolina rocker MJ Lenderman. But first, Oklahoma's very own Wyatt Flores.
9: Hit me like a lightning strike when she gave me that kiss goodbye.
7: Wyatt Flores is from Stillwater, the home of red dirt music, a country sound named for the colorful soil in that part of Oklahoma. Now, Flores has this music in his bones. His dad and uncle played in red dirt bands, and you can hear the land coming through his songs. His debut album, which came out in 2024, was called Welcome to the Plains.

0: It was in the months leading up to that album that our colleague, my co-host, I think we all know him by now, Felix Contreras, stumbled upon Flores. And by stumbled, I mean became obsessed.
1: I found out about Wyatt Flores when Ana and I were going to produce an Alt Latino episode about Latinos who sing country music. And he was one of the names that popped up, one of the first names that popped up. The video of him playing a guitar in a garage somewhere, and it was just a solo acoustic guitar version of his song, Half-Life.
2: Thinking about grandpa, thinking about home.

0: There's so much meaning, there's so much depth to that, and it reflects the early part of his life dealing with loss and recovering from that. But it was that acoustic guitar version in the garage somewhere with a pickup truck in the background, and it was the intensity of his emotion. That's the one that I think that really sent me there.
1: After a quick rise in country music circles, Flores has told his fans he needed to take a step back to focus on his mental health.
2: I'm just writing the entire time. And then all of a sudden we hit the road and start touring again. And I was like, what? I can't do this anymore. I'm either going to end up dead or never coming back to music.
3: That was Flores on NPR's All Things Considered in 2024. He had just come back from that hiatus when he came to the Tiny Desk. And you can hear that vulnerability in his performance. He starts one song a couple of times, telling his audience he's really nervous.
0: There was a little bit of discussion about whether or not to keep that moment in. And we talked about it, and we thought that leaving it in showed a little bit of that vulnerability. It showed a little bit of where he is now as he's grappling with the attention, the fame, the notoriety. We thought, you know what, leave it in, because that's where he is right now.
1: I love that we kept that, because whenever the artist behind the desk, they get a little bit nervous. To me, it sort of, in a way, it connects the artist with the audience, because we all get nervous at the mic, right, Anna?
3: Obviously, Bobby, I love when artists make mistakes at the Tiny Desk. It's my favorite part of the whole thing.
1: Let's go ahead and hear it. This is Wyatt Flores at the Tiny Desk.
4: Well, thank y'all.

Oh, thank you. Means a whole lot to us to be here. We also want to send Bill a happy birthday today. With other projects that I've done, I've kind of had these main themes that kind of go on if you've listened to my music, and a lot of it is life and death, just because I've lost a lot of people in my life, and I've been to a lot of funerals, and it made me think, and I really have my father to thank for all of this, because at a young age, you know, my dad had to pay for his mom and dad's funeral, and then I realized how much it costs to actually have a funeral, which is kind of crazy if you think about it. They still get you, even after you're gone. But I tried to have a more humorous mindset, and this is honestly the weirdest love song that I've ever written. So this one's called When I Die.

0: Dude, I'm done.
1: Let's start this one.
0: Yeah.
1: Oh, man. Coffee break. I told myself I wouldn't get nervous doing this, and I was like, man, we've played such big shows, and wow, this is just a desk. But it's not. It means the absolute world. The entire band has been coming up to me overly excited and wide-eyed for the past 2 months or ever since they found out. So it means a hell of a lot to us. Anyway, this one's called When I Die. We'll try that again.

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And oh no, don't you cry. Life is

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And I ended up watching the movie Cars with half my band. And then the next day this song popped out, and I felt like there had to be something to be said about little towns. And I come from a small city, but I also went to a small town just north of Stillwater. So I know both lives, but I overlook the small town life. So anyway, this one's called Little Town.

0: You know, Bobby, I make a little bit of fun of Felix for his very quick, sudden Wyatt Florida's obsession, but between you and me and everyone listening, I totally get it.
1: No, 1,000%. He nailed it. Like, that was the type of intuition. It's like he knew when you know, you know. And Felix knew.
0: God, I hate to say it, but Felix has got it. That was Wyatt Flores at The Tiny Desk. What we just heard was Little Town. Before that, it was When I Die. And to start off the performance, welcome to the Plains.
1: This Tiny Desk was produced by Felix Contreras. Josh Newell was our audio engineer.
0: Coming up, the rocker with that crazy hoarse guitar tone, MJ Lenderman. 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
12: 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I'm Bobby Carter.
13: And I'm Ana Maria Sayer. We're closing out today's show with one more Americana artist, MJ Lenderman.
12: His band MJ Lenderman and the Wind transformed into MJ Lenderman and the Breeze when they played the stripped-down set at the Tiny Desk.
13: Lenderman also played the Tiny Desk as a guitarist for the indie rock band Wednesday just a year before. That was a wildly successful year for him. So obviously, we had to bring him back for his very own show.
12: Had to come back. Ann Powers, our Americana expert, said that his album Manning Fireworks was really what pushed Lenderman to own the solo career that he has now.
14: MJ Lenderman, who also goes by Jake, he's in this band Wednesday, and that's really how I learned about him initially. He's a killer guitar player, and you can seek out and listen to Wednesday's Tiny Desk as well to get a little flavor of what he does in that band. But then when his album Manning Fireworks first came out, there was so much excitement about it. There was really a sense that he had made a leap. It wasn't his first solo album, but he'd made a leap on this one. And in fact, it did make many year-end lists and really kind of ruled indie rock for a little while.
13: Here's the deal, though. Ann says that in some ways, MJ Lenderman and Wednesday are inseparable. The bands share members, and Lenderman himself is actually still a guitarist in Wednesday. So what is the actual difference?
14: The difference is obviously the key writers. So Carly Hartzman is the songwriter in Wednesday, and MJ, Jake, is the songwriter in his own band. I feel like Wednesday is a denser sound. It's a more, I don't know, maybe more pure punk in a way, whereas the MJ Lenderman Tiny Desk, it's very rooted in classic rock bands like The Band, you know, which I know was a big inspiration for him for Manning Fireworks.
12: And when it comes to songwriting, Ann describes Lenderman as a surrealist poet with lots of different influences.
14: His lyrics can be very fragmented. There are crazy images in a song like Wristwatch, or, you know, his narratives, they may not make sense on first listen, but then spend a little time with that and you can feel the pathos. You can feel the emotional depth of where he's going, you know? And I love that. I know he's a big reader and he takes a lot from poetry and from short story writers and from Southern writers. He's really interested in the way that Southern American writing has a surreal edge, you know? There's a lot of ghosts that wander around in the Southern literary tradition. And I think Jake taps into that. At the same time, his songs have total 21st century references and reflect the life of a guy who also is really into video games. So, you know, you have a guy who's reading Flannery O'Connor and playing Grand Theft Auto. You know, these things aren't contradictory in MJ Landerman's music.
13: Okay, so I really want to hear that, and I know all of you do too. So here it is. MJ Landerman at the Tiny Desk, starting off with Wristwatch.

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1: Music and features from a woman's perspective. Intriguing conversation. Espresso. The mocha mix. So much more. All from a woman's perspective.
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while y'all playing spades and dominoes. Me and Yo-Yo got something you need to be up on. It's called What's the Hook? New music trivia game. Plus, of course, we got all the music for your cookout.

0: It's Cafe Mocha. As you know, the Cafe Mocha boutique is open. We've got plenty of great products, including trivia games. I don't know about your family, yo-yo, but we love playing cards and dominoes and all the games out there. And there's a brand new one out that we're really excited about called What's the Hook? And joining us is the creator, Quentin Brooks. Welcome to Cafe Mocha, Quentin.
1: Thank you for having me. I really appreciate being on here today with you ladies.
2: Yes. So tell us about
0: the game.
2: Tell us about What's the Hook?
1: Got you. Well, first of all, one of my favorite shows growing up, Jamie Foxx Show. You remember that?
0: Yeah.
1: It's all going to tie together in a minute, right? So remember that tall, light-skinned brother, Braxton? Okay.
0: Yeah.
1: So he was known for his diction. He was known for the way that he talked. Ivy League educated. He always let everybody know that he was Ivy League educated. And the way that he talked, we might call that talking proper, right? You know, if you amongst your friends, you talking proper. Well, that was the idea behind the game. I'm sitting here listening to some music one day, and I thought to myself, for whatever reason, what would these lyrics to this song sound like if Braxton from Jamie Foxx Show was saying the lyrics? So I started to translate the lyrics to sound more formal, code switching, you know, on the lyrics. And then I said, man, you know, this would be a pretty cool idea for a music trivia game. Let's go with a couple softball test questions to see how we do on this. Let's start with a rap song from the early 90s rap. This was probably one of the first cards that I created, one of the first songs, because the song is so iconic. This is a rap song from the early 90s. What's the Hook? I'm going to translate the lyrics. You give me what the real lyrics are. I must express that the current day has proven to be quite satisfactory.
2: Today was a good day.
1: Yep.
2: Look at you. I don't want to play with you, Angelique.
1: Look, you sat there for a minute like, and boom, it came to you, right? You start putting the words back into like common phrasing, and then there you go.
0: I'm Braxton's cousin.
1: Here's another rap song from the early 90s. What's the Hook? Currency dictates all aspects within my sphere.
0: Cash rules everything about me.
1: Cream, dollar, get dollar the bill, money. Y'all. Dollar, dollar
2: Look
1: bill,
2: at you,
1: y'all.
2: Angelique.
1: Yeah.
0: Make sure you check out the game, What's the Hook? 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
0: Cafe Mocha, celebrating 15 years from a woman's perspective.
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0: It's Cafe Mocha. We're talking to Quentin Brooks about his lovely game, What's the Hook? I'm having so much fun with it. Quentin, I can't wait to get mine. Like I said, this is going straight to the family, and we're going to have a good time with it. But I want to ask you, how do you get a game? I mean, I understand the idea. We all have ideas. But, I mean, did you have this crowdfunded? Did you, you know, how'd this work?
1: You know, I have a really, really good friend, and she created a game. And, you know, I like you mentioned earlier about playing games at game nights and at cookouts and whatnot, Uno, all these things, they all started as ideas that somebody had. Somebody had an idea, and then they found a manufacturer. I had no idea about any of this, but a good friend of mine, Reese Colbert, she created a game. Which was like a conversation starter game. Really, really fun game. It's called Am I Tripping? Fun conversation starter game. And I kind of saw her throughout her whole process of making her game. And so when my idea came, and I was like, this could be like a real game that you bring to game nights and stuff, I asked her. She helped me out with that. She follows y'all as well. Yeah.
0: Oh, nice. I want to go back, though, to when we were kids. Like, what was the family game? Ours was Yahtzee. Just, we had Sorry, we had Life, we had Monopoly, but the real deal was, we like Yahtzee. What was you guys?
1: It was probably Uno. It was probably Uno, which is, I think, I know is the most widely played and purchased card game. I started doing research when I started creating a card game, Uno. But you know what the second highest grossing card game is called? Phase 10. And you know, Phase 10 was created by a black man from Detroit.
0: Wow.
1: Yeah.
0: Mm. Mom has Phase 10 and she's been Phase trying to 10. Get me to play it forever.
1: I love Phase 10 as well.
0: Cool. Well, this is really exciting. Again, we are talking to Quentin Brooks. He's got a music trivia game called What's the Hook? 25% off at Cafe Mocha's boutique. And pretty much, I love it. I love it.
2: Yeah. Definitely a game I definitely play. This seems like a road trip for me.
0: I swear I'm taking this one home to my family. Make sure you check it out at CafeMochaBoutique.com. 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
1: What's your perspective?
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1: Live from NPR News in Washington, I'm Dan Ronan. Iran's foreign minister is in Oman today for talks over control of the Strait of Hormuz. This comes as Iran and the United States traded fire this week, which, as NPR's Emily Fang reports, ended a temporary ceasefire.
2: Iran's Abbas Araghchi is in the Gulf country of Oman today. The two countries have been trying to hammer out an agreement to open the Strait of Hormuz, but Oman is against Iran's proposal for Tehran to collect mandatory tolls on ships passing through. Oman has been an important diplomatic back channel between the U.S. and Iran as well. And the U.S. has tried to open a safe maritime channel that hugs Oman's coast and bypasses Iranian control of the strait. But ship traffic is overall slowed after the U.S. and Iran fired at each other's military assets this week. Ship tracking data shows the number of vessels making it through the Strait of Hormuz dropping by nearly half on Thursday. Emily Fang, NPR News.
1: In Houston, a memorial was held today for the man who was fatally shot Thursday by ICE officers. Witnesses are disputing the official ICE report, which said the 52-year-old man, Lorenzo Salgado Orato, attempted to ram their vehicle during an arrest. He said the family said he did not have a criminal record. Federal officials now acknowledge that ICE agents were looking for someone else, and the longtime Mexican national who did home construction was not a suspect. Congresswoman Sylvia Garcia spoke at the event today.
3: It is all of us together, because quite frankly, what happened to Ms. Salgado could happen to any one of us.
1: DHS officials say the officers involved in the shooting were not wearing body cameras. The Eiffel Tower and other Paris landmarks closed early today amidst another brutal heat wave. France's

0: third this year. NPR's Eleanor Beardsley reports the high temperatures are also causing power outages.
1: In addition to the Eiffel Tower, the Louvre Museum will close early due to temperatures forecast to soar above 100 degrees Fahrenheit through next week. Paris is mostly un-air-conditioned as temperatures are usually in the mid-80s this time of year. Scientists say the frequent and prolonged heat waves are due to global warming caused by man-made greenhouse emissions. Europe is warming faster than any other continent. Paris is extending heat wave measures with parks open all night and drinking water stations available. Docks set up along the Seine River for swimming are attracting huge crowds as people cast aside reservations over cleanliness in order to cool off. Eleanor Beardsley, NPR News, Paris.
0: July 27th is now the date that the new Gordie Howe Bridge linking Detroit to Windsor, Ontario is scheduled to open. The bridge has been delayed because of President Trump's ongoing trade dispute with Canada. The bridge is expected to ease cross-border truck traffic along the U.S.-Canada border. This is NPR. Today, a World Cup doubleheader starts with Norway facing England in Miami in the quarterfinal match. Later, Argentina and Lionel Messi will face Switzerland in Kansas City. It's another do-or-die match to decide the final two semifinalists. Kayvon Antonio Herdari reports from Miami.
2: Norway, a nation of 5.5 million people, faces England, a former world champion and home to the birthplace of the sport. But Norway, absent from the World Cup since 1998, has been a dark horse with one spearhead, Erling Haaland, whose two goals helped eliminate Brazil. He's tallied 7 goals so far. England eliminated Mexico 3-2. The 5 o'clock Eastern time start means the heat and afternoon storms of the South Florida summers could be a factor. The winner will face Argentina or Switzerland in next week's semifinal in Atlanta. If England and Argentina advance, it will be a repeat of one of the game's fiercest World Cup rivalries. They faced off in 1966, 86, 1998, and 2002. For NPR News, I'm Kayvon Antonio Haidari in Miami.
0: The German automaker Volkswagen says it's cutting its model lineup by 50% and will reduce the annual production capacity by as much as 25% because of competition for China. This could mean significant cuts at Volkswagen. Hong Kong is relaxing its regulations on where dogs are allowed. For more than 3 decades, only guide dogs were allowed in restaurants. Now more than 900 restaurants will allow them as the country attempts to become more pet-friendly. This is NPR.
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3: Hi, I'm Kimberly Elise. 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
1: So you see, son, good manners are very, very important. 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

That's Q Parker with Put It On here on WRVS 89.9, Elizabeth City's best variety of R&B. This is Soul Cafe Weekend Edition. I am Clay Mercer and happy to be with you on this Saturday, family. 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Entertainment news and so much more. 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

The sounds of Eric Bellinger, Cry in Front of You, is brand new music here on Soul Cafe Weekend Edition. I am Clay Mercer. Happy Saturday to your family. You know what's going to be a happy time on Sunday, August 23rd. Parents, go ahead and circle that date on your calendar for the Back to School Bash and Food Drive. 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But right now,

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2: Hi, I'm Mary J. Blige. Things that you say about yourself are more important than what any... They affect you more than what anybody else has to say about you. What you believe about you and what you say about you is more effective.

0: nothing wrong with some love in the middle on this Saturday. That's Kevin Ross on Soul Cafe Weekend Edition. I am Clay Mercer. Happy Saturday to you, Elizabeth City and beyond. And much love to everyone who's checking us out with the TuneIn app. We truly appreciate that. 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
1: Yes. It was a beautiful day. It's going to be a beautiful night. Break out the champagne. Everybody get a laugh. Let's start it off sexy. What do you say? And all the ladies say. And all the ladies say. I think I like that.

That's new music from Century. It's called Don't Mind here on WRVS 89.9, Elizabeth City's best variety of R&B, Soul Cafe Weekend Edition. And I hope you don't mind me talking about the NC Promise Tuition Plan. 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We're talking tuition costs at $500 a semester for in-state students, only $3,500 a semester for out-of-state students. 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I have Escape coming up. I got a little something from T-Pain on the way, but right now I want to pour some honey on you, Mariah Carey, on Soul Cafe Weekend Edition.

0: This is Aisha Roscoe with NPR. 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
1: Live from NPR News in Washington, I'm Janine Herbst. Maine Senator Susan Collins hit the campaign trail today, one day after her Democratic opponent, Graham Plattner, officially withdrew from the race, that following an accusation of rape by a former romantic partner, which Plattner denies. Maine Public Radio's Susan Sharon has more.
2: Appearing at Maine's Moxie Day parade with about 60 supporters, Collins said she has no strong feelings about Plattner's departure, following an ex-girlfriend's allegation that he raped her. Instead, Collins says she's been focused on recruiting town, city, and county chairs across the state in an off-presidential year election.
3: You always worry about voter turnout. So we've placed a lot of effort on encouraging people to vote and having a lot of direct voter contact.
2: Maine Democrats, meanwhile, are regrouping. They've scheduled a nominating convention for July 25th to choose a candidate to take on Collins in November. For NPR News, I'm Susan Sharon.
1: In Texas, a memorial was held today for the man fatally shot by immigration officers in Houston. ICE officials claim Lorenzo Salgado Araujo rammed a federal vehicle during an attempted arrest and was allegedly shot in self-defense. But a lawyer for two witnesses is now disputing the official account of the killing of the 52-year-old Mexican national. Several members of Congress spoke at the vigil, including Congresswoman Sylvia Garcia, whose district includes parts of Houston.
4: We will continue to fight for a complete, independent, top-to-bottom investigation to find out exactly what happened.
1: Garcia says Salgado Araujo wasn't the intended target of ICE agents. A DHS official tells NPR in a statement it had been surveilling a home in Houston when agents saw a person that, quote, resembled the target in a van being driven by Salgado Araujo. The Centers for Disease Control and Prevention says an American in the Democratic Republic of Congo has tested positive for Ebola. Michael Koloki has more.
5: In a statement, the agency said that the individual, a U.S. citizen who works for a humanitarian organization in the Democratic Republic of Congo, has tested positive for the Bundibugyo strain of Ebola, which has been identified in the current outbreak in Congo. The CDC added that it is working with the patient's employer, other U.S. federal agencies, and partner organizations in Congo to help prevent further transmission of the disease by performing risk assessments that would identify people that the patient had been in contact with. Earlier this week, the UN said that Ebola is continuing to spread in Congo, warning that the true scale of the outbreak has not yet been fully established.
1: Michael Koloki reporting from Nairobi. This is NPR. In Cuba, another island-wide blackout this week left nearly 10 million people dealing with a crumbling power grid amid fuel shortages from the U.S. energy blockade. Authorities say they've already restored power, though, to some areas. The electrical grid in Cuba is particularly fragile due to both the lack of maintenance of its aging infrastructure, some power plants are over 30 years old, and the scarcity of fuels on which it depends. In tennis, newcomer Linda Noskova has won the women's singles title at Wimbledon. Vicky Barker has more from London.
6: Wimbledon's first all-Czech women's final turned into a nail-biter. 21-year-old Linda Noskova dominated the first set, beating her one-time Olympic doubles partner 6-2. But the more experienced Karolina Muchova came from behind in the second set, winning that 7-5 with an agonizing 5 missed championship points for Noskova. But then Noskova fought back in the third set. The final score was 6-2, 7-5, 6-3. The match was played under blistering hot skies before 15,000 tennis fans, including the Princess of Wales. The Czech Republic is a rising superstar in the world of tennis. Noskova is the third of her countrywomen to win Wimbledon in 4 years. For NPR News, I'm Vicky Barker in London.
1: And tomorrow, Jannik Sinner faces Alexander Zverev in the men's final at Wimbledon. I'm Janine Herbst, and you're listening to NPR.

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I used to think about immature things. 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

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Eric Benet, Tamar Braxton here on WRVS 89.9, Elizabeth City's best variety of R&B. I am Clay Mercer. Happy Saturday to you. Family, ECSU football begins on August 29th. It'll be Legends Weekend, and I want you to be inside Roebuck Stadium supporting the Mighty Vikings to another victory. 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

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It's called Voodoo Magic, and you heard it here on WRVS 89.9, Elizabeth City's best variety of R&B. I am Clay Mercer, and family, this is the only NPR music radio station in northeastern North Carolina. 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

0: 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Oh, Lord, let's take the party to the whole hill. 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

got a question now. If I can make the time, I'll be good to go. Texting me X and O's. Can't kiss, touch, lick through the phone, though. But I can make a cameo in a movie on the UC. Keep it low.